a Sinfonia Concertante for piano and violin soloists with orchestra. That was Ignaz Pleyel's Opus 57. And brought to us here by Consortium Classical members, violinist Werner Krumholz and pianist Werner Genuit, with the Academy of St. Martin in the Fields, directed by Ayona Braun. Again, good morning. This is 98.7 DZFE, the Master's Touch, Masterworks, and the Master's Word. I'm David. Jerry Bridges has today's reflection. The Apostle John wrote, "In this the love of God was made manifest among us, that God sent his only Son into the world, so that we might live through him. In this is love, not that we have loved God, but that he loved us and sent his Son to be the propitiation for our sins." If you want to see the love of God, look first at the cross, because that is the preeminent display of his love. It was to the cross that God sent his only Son to be the propitiation for our sins. Propitiation is a word seldom understood by today's Christians. Perhaps the best way to think of it is that it is the act of Jesus bearing on the cross the full brunt of the just and holy wrath of God that we should have borne. All of us deserve the wrath of God because of our sin. Not only the sin of our days as unbelievers, but also the sin we commit every day as believers. But if we have trusted in Christ, we will never experience one drop from the cup of God's wrath. Jesus drank the cup in our place as our substitute, and God in his love sent Jesus to do that for us. There are primarily two occasions when committed Christians tend to doubt God's love. The most common is when we are deeply aware of our sinfulness. Perhaps it is a persistent sin pattern in our lives or the overall sinfulness of our whole being. At such times, we tend to think, how could God possibly love someone as sinful as I? In either instance, we need to look again at the cross and see Jesus bearing those very sins that make us feel so guilty. We need to remind ourselves that, for our sake, he made him to be sin who knew no sin, so that in him we might become the righteousness of God. God took our sin and charged it to Christ, and he took his perfect righteousness and credited it to us. God did not do this because we were lovable, but because of his own self-generated love. As John said, it was not that we have loved God, but that he loved us. The second common occasion that tempts us to doubt God's love is in times of adversity. We might think, if God really loved me, he wouldn't allow this to happen to me. At such times of doubt, we need to look again at the cross and see God giving up his Son to die in our place. After all, it was in that context that Paul asked the question, "Who shall separate us from the love of Christ?" A few sentences later, he answers his own question with a ringing affirmation that nothing will be able to separate us from the love of God in Christ Jesus our Lord. The great Puritan John Owen once wrote, "The greatest sorrow and burden you can lay on the Father, the greatest unkindness you can do to him, is not to believe that he loves you." We might have expected Owen to say that the greatest sorrow you could lay on the Father is to commit some scandalous sin that dishonors his name. Surely sin does grieve God, but Owen tells us that doubting his love grieves him even more. So when you're tempted to question God's love, either because of your sin or your difficult circumstances, look at the cross and remind yourself that on the cross, God proved his love to you beyond all doubt. Take a good look at the cross every day to fortify yourself against those times of doubt and discouragement. Of course, there's more to love than forgiveness. God has promised never to forsake us, to supply our every need, and to cause all events to work together for our good. He has even said the discipline he imposes on us from time to time is a sign of his love, because it is intended to make us share more and more in his holiness. John said, "We love because he first loved us."
We can only love God as we bask in His love for us, and we can only love one another as we continually ponder God's infinite love for us. Beloved, let us love one another, for love is of God. Jerry Bridges for Ligonier.

The Lübeck composer Hans Dunder, working in the early to middle 17th century, stands at the turn from a German music steeped in Venetian style toward the middle Baroque that would lead in time to Johann Sebastian Bach. One of Dunder's signal contributions was to the choral fantasy, the very form that would culminate in Bach's great choral cantatas. Philipp Nicolai's hymn, Wacket auf, ruft unsere Stimme, Sleeper is awake, a voice is calling, is famously set by Bach. We heard from 1644. Franz Dunder's setting for soprano, strings, and organ. Soprano Greta de Reger, joined here by the Richard Carr consort. After 1768, Paris was the city where Joseph Haydn's music was greeted with the greatest interest. His symphonies 82 to 87 were written under the aegis of the wealthy Masonic society, the Loge Olympique, which gave Haydn a gloriously large orchestra and generous payment, every condition for the inspiration to flourish. We'll turn next to the symphony number 87 in A, composed in 1785, and performed here by the Capella Coloniensis under Ulf Bierlin.

0: The French capital was particularly enamored of Haydn's symphonies. A contemporary critique described Haydn as this vast genius who in each one of his pieces knows how to draw development so rich and varied from a unique theme, very different from those sterile composers who pass continually from one idea to another for lack of knowing how to present one idea in varied forms. Among Joseph Haydn's symphonies written for Paris, that was the Symphony No. 87 in A, performed by the Capella Coloniensis, directed by Ulf Bjerlin. You're with me, David, on Classical Drive, here on 98.7 DZFE, the Master's Touch.
1: This is Max MacLean. To stand firm against the evil one, what will we need? Listen to the Bible from Ephesians 6. Stand firm then, with the belt of truth buckled around your waist, with the breastplate of righteousness in place, and with your feet fitted with the readiness that comes from the gospel of peace. In addition to all this, take up the shield of faith, with which you can extinguish all the flaming arrows of the evil one. Take the helmet of salvation and the sword of the Spirit, which is the Word of God, and pray in the Spirit on all occasions with all kinds of prayers and requests. With this in mind, be alert and always keep on praying for all the saints. From Ephesians 6. Listen to the Bible. It's great for the soul.
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That bright antiphonal flourish was Giovanni Gabrieli, his Canzone No. 15 from the collection Canzoni et Sonate, published in Venice in 1615, 3 years after the composer's death. Gabrieli wrote such pieces for the choir lofts of St. Mark's. Here it was performed by the Empire Brass and friends. The Grundmann Quartet follows with an oboe quartet in F major by Georg Dutschetsky. He wrote a series of these to be performed as a vehicle for himself as oboist. Dutschetsky has been assigned a place on a lower tier of compositional mastery, and few will dispute that. But for all his indisputably limited vocabulary, in the words of one source, he was quite inventive in the use of his modest powers. This oboe quartet dates to 1808.

We heard the music of Georg Duszczycki, an oboe quartet in F, as performed here by the Grundmann Quartet. Next, a sonata that shows off the virtuosity of wind instruments. Here, the trombone and bassoon. This is the 17th century sonata of four parts, La Carolietta, by Johann Heinrich Schmelzer, one of the great violinist composers of Imperial Vienna. Concertus Musicus Vienna performing now under Niklaus Harnoncourt.

0: Concertus Muscus Vienna under Niklaus Harnoncourt in Schmelzer's La Carolietta, a 17th century sonata that set the trombone and bassoon their virtuoso paces. I'm David, and this is Classical Drive on 98.7 DZFE, the Master's Touch. Now here's an announcement before we turn to our final half hour to be spent with J.S. Bach. Rodgers and Hammerstein's South Pacific returns to the stage in a comeback production by the University of Santo Tomas Conservatory of Music. Set in the South Pacific during World War II, the musical unfolds a story of love, courage, and victory over prejudice. Directed by Paolo O'Hara, it stars Chiara Soto and Jose Vera Perez with the University of Santo Tomas Symphony Orchestra under Daniel Bartolome. 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
2: A slave whose master had died expressed doubt about whether the master had indeed gone to heaven. When asked why he doubted, he replied, "Whenever the master was going on a trip up north, he talked about it a long time and spent time getting ready. But I never heard him talk about going to heaven, and I never saw him getting ready." Well, the uneducated slave made a very wise observation and expressed it in a way that others around him probably would not have been comfortable articulating quite so honestly. Yet, his simple observation was a true assessment. If you're really excited about a trip, other people will see it in your life. They'll hear you talking about it and preparing for it. Your excitement will be evidenced by the amount of time you give to it. Are you planning to go to heaven? If so, what are you doing today to prepare for it? Taking time to prepare for the ultimate trip will redeem the time.
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0: Many of J.S. Bach's concertos are tied to the Leipzig Collegium Musicum, a society largely of university students that met to make music at Zimmermann's coffee house and on other occasions. It was for these convivial gatherings that Bach recast a number of earlier concertos as works for harpsichord. His gifted sons often the soloists, and it is in that harpsichord form that most of them survive. Scholars have since worked backwards from the harpsichord versions to reconstruct the lost originals. The concerto for two harpsichords in C minor, BWV 1060, is thought to have begun life as a concerto for violin and oboe, most likely during Bach's years at Curtin between 1717 and 1723. Here it is in that reconstructed original form, the concerto in C minor for violin and oboe, with violinist Stefan May, oboist Signor Lörfler, and the Akademie für Alte Musik Berlin led by May.

This concerto for violin, oboe, strings, and continuo is a reconstruction of what's thought to be the original form of J.S. Bach's concerto for two harpsichords, BWV 1060. We heard violinist Stefan May, oboist Senior Lörfler, and the Akademie für Alte Musik Berlin under May's direction. Ton Koopman has arranged our last two pieces, transcriptions of chorals from Bach's cantatas, written in Leipzig in 1723. Your Blood, the Noble Liquid, is a setting of a Hermann chorale that closes Cantata 136, Examine Me, God, and Know My Heart. Yo-Yo Ma plays the Baroque cello here with the Amsterdam Baroque Orchestra under Ton Koopman.

0: You people, sing the praises of God's love and extol His graciousness. Glorify Him with a pure impulse of your heart, that at the appointed time the horn of salvation, the way to life, He has given to us in Jesus, His Son. Cellist Yo-Yo Ma here, joining the Amsterdam Baroque Ensemble in two transcriptions by Ton Kopman. Before it was Your Blood, the Noble Liquid, from Bach's Cantata 136. That's all for today on DZFE's Classical Drive, a showcase of music with its heart in the 17th and 18th centuries, works in Baroque and classical style. 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Once again, this is David, with Tiffany, the writer of this program, thanking you for listening. Good day.
1: Sin. Now there's a word that goes down like a lead balloon. It's a bit, well, for many people, it feels like some old-fashioned religious concept from the past. But the facts are that even though it's becoming something of a four-letter word, sin is the greatest malady in this world today. Hi, I'm Bernie Diamond, and welcome to the program today as we kick off a new series of messages called Reaping the Harvest of Righteousness. And do stick with me, because very soon I'll be telling you about my latest life application book. It's called How to Enter God's Rest, and I'd love to send you a free copy to help you do just that. Enter into God's rest.
2: It's Monday again, and the weeks march by inexorably, don't they? Amazing. Now, something that strikes me as I look around the world in which we live is that we live in a world where just about anything goes. Even in my short lifetime, just on a half a century, which in the overall scheme of history is like a drop in the ocean, things have changed radically. Let me give you an example. When I was young, a woman falling pregnant outside marriage was a matter of great shame. Today, it's a lifestyle choice that many women make. Many, many couples choose to live together without making the commitment of marriage. And just in case you think I'm plucking that out of the air, the statistics tell us that in Australia at least, cohabitation before marriage has increased, wait for this, from 18% of couples in 1975 to almost 60% today. It's gone from being the exception to almost being the norm. Just the way things are these days. And divorce rates, again, using Australian statistics, the number of divorces has jumped dramatically in my lifetime, from around 7,000 in 1959 to around 50,000 this year, with some 43% of marriages ending in divorce. Things have changed, definitely changed. Question is, what's going on? You know, sometimes you hear people thumping the table, telling us how bad things are these days, not like the good old days when I was young. The implication is that this younger generation is, well, you know, they have no discipline and standards, and if only things were like they were back in the good old days. Problem is that the good old days weren't really such good old days. Husbands still beat their wives back in the good old days. Children were still abused back in the good old days. Bad things still happen in the good old days too, let's be honest. So the last thing under the sun that I want to be doing is suggesting that we somehow turn back the clock so that things will be fine again just like they were in the good old days, because A, we can't turn the clock back, and B, even if we could, things weren't necessarily so grand back in those good old days. And there's a reason for that, because from the moment Adam and Eve took their first bite of that apple from that one tree, the one tree in that beautiful, abundant, peaceful garden of which God said, don't eat the fruit of this tree. From that moment, there's been a whole thing going on in this world, and it's called sin. Let's listen to the story, Genesis chapter 3. Now the serpent, he was craftier than the other wild animals that the Lord God had made. He said to the woman, did God say, you shall not eat from any tree in the garden? But the woman said to the serpent, we may eat the fruit of the trees in the garden, but God said, you shall not eat of the fruit of the tree that is in the middle of the garden, nor shall you touch it, or you'll die. But the serpent said to the woman, you won't die, because God knows that when you eat of it, your eyes will be opened, and you'll be like God, knowing good and evil. So when the woman saw that the tree was good for food, and it was a delight to the eyes, and that the tree was to be desired to make one wise, she took of its fruit and ate, and she also gave some to her husband, who was with her, and he ate. Then the eyes of both were opened, and they knew that they were naked, and they sewed fig leaves together and made loincloths for themselves. And they heard the sound of the Lord God walking in the garden at the time of the evening breeze. And the man and his wife hid themselves from the presence of the Lord God among the trees of the garden. But the Lord God called to the man and said, "Where are you?" He said, "I heard the sound of you in the garden, and I was afraid because I was naked and I hid myself." And God said, "Who told you that you were naked? Have you eaten from the tree of which I commanded you not to eat?" The man said, "The woman whom you gave me, she gave me the fruit from the tree, and I ate." And the Lord God said to the woman, "What is it that you have done?" The woman said, "The serpent tricked me, and I ate." Now you see, things have changed in this world. We live in a world where anything goes, right? Well, just about anything. Many a moral standard of yesteryear seems old-fashioned and irrelevant and to many downright offensive. We're a whole bunch more relaxed about things these days compared to those rigid old rules from last century. So this notion of sin, of rebelling against God, of eating from the wrong tree, it seems kind of outdated, a throwback from the church of the 1950s. It feels, well, irrelevant in this enlightened age in which we live, doesn't it? And there are some things from the past, okay, the way women were treated as chattels almost, that were terrible. Still happens in places around the world today, or treating people differently because of their skin colour or their nationality. So many flaws and faults in those rigid rules from the past, to be sure. And that's why this short three-letter word, sin, is something of a four-letter word these days, a dirty word, a nasty word, a word that implies moral judgment against the standards of some rigid and flawed rules from our childhood. But I'm not so much talking about those, about man-made rules. The thing that ushered pain and suffering into this world was our rebellion against God, starting with Adam and Eve in the garden. Read on in chapter 3 of that book of Genesis, and we find that there were some serious consequences to their actions, painful consequences. So, whilst sin is a word that seems to carry a whole bunch of religious baggage around with it, actually it speaks of our rebellion against God. And that word sin, as it's used in the Bible, means literally to miss the mark, to miss the whole point, to miss out on your share. And that's the consequence of our rebellion against God. It's not this thing that there are a whole bunch of rigid rules we have to follow in order to get our ticket docked so we can get into heaven. That's not it. The point is that God is a God who loves us. He loves you. He loves me beyond anything we can imagine love to be. Writes the Apostle Paul to his friends in Ephesus, Ephesians chapter 3, verses 18 and 19. He says, "I pray that you may have the power to comprehend with all the saints what is the breadth and length and height and depth, and to know the love of Christ that surpasses knowledge, so that you may be filled with all the fullness of God." In other words, he loves us so much, more than words can ever say. So when we turn our backs on him, when we decide to live our lives our way, when we adopt this anything-goes attitude, there are consequences. I mean, simple things. Eat too much of the wrong stuff, it'll ruin your health. Work too hard and don't get enough rest, it'll ruin your life. Play too hard, drink too hard, it'll ruin your health and your relationships. Cause and effect. Come on, this is not rocket science. It's as plain as the nose on your face and mine. There are consequences. As much as we try and kid ourselves, as much as we try to tell ourselves that we can have anything, be anything, do anything, and it'll all be okay, we know that's a lie, and we know that there are always consequences. We've been duped into thinking that sin is some old-fashioned, irrelevant religious word from the past, when all along it's the greatest malady in our lives. When all along that rebellion is robbing us of the fruit of a good and healthy relationship with God. A God who loves us so much that he sent us his only son, Jesus, so that whoever believes in him wouldn't perish, but instead would have eternal life. Life's hard, right? I mean, it's good, but it can be hard with things coming at you from every side, as they so often do. And then there are the things bubbling along inside us, all of which can rob us of the peace that God so desperately wants to give us. That's why I'd so love to send you a free copy of my latest book, How to Enter God's Rest. There are life application questions at the end of each chapter to help you chew things over so you can really apply God's Word right into the circumstances you're facing today. Because God's Word, man, it's alive and active. Amen? So I'm praying that He truly will help you through this book to enter His rest once and for all. You can request your free copy right now at ChristianityWorks.com. You'll see that offer right there toward the top of the homepage. Just click on it, pop in your name and email, and that ebook will be on its way to your inbox in just seconds. That web address again is ChristianityWorks.com. Hey, thank you so much for joining me. I'm Bernie Diamond. Catch you again, same time tomorrow, with a different perspective.
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Hello there, and welcome to Exploring Music. It's Bill McLaughlin here. Our theme this week, it's going to sound funny, Bill's Keepers. It's all about CDs. You see, I've got a big CD problem. I love listening to CDs, and I love sharing them with you, but I've got way too many CDs. I mean, way too many CDs in my house. About 3 years ago, we had some wonderful shelves put in, and the day that Alan installed the shelves, we already needed more space. It was spilling off into boxes, and I have a box in the hall by the door. When folks come over to my house, I say, help yourself. Take a CD home. Take two. Take three. Take four. Take five. I've got so many CDs. And there's always this other box, sort of in the living room, that's labeled Bill's Keepers. These are CDs that are too good to give away. That's what we're going to listen to all week long, Bill's Keepers, starting with this wonderful recording with, check this out, Itzhak Perlman, Yo-Yo Ma, and Emmanuel Axe, playing music of Mendelssohn, two movements of the piano trio in D minor, opus 49. The first movement, Molto Allegro e Agitato, which starts with the cello, and then the scherzo, Leggero e Vivace. Here we go.

violinist Itzhak Perlman, cellist Yo-Yo Ma, and Emmanuel Ax. We just heard the first and third movements of Mendelssohn's Piano Trio No. 1 in D minor, which was composed in 1839. Wonderful recording made at one of my favorite places in New York City that you can't go to hear concerts. It's the American Academy of Arts and Letters, which is way uptown, 155th and Broadway. I know the Academy still uses the auditorium, but it's become everybody's favorite classical recording studio because it has such wonderful acoustic. Now, how did this recording wind up in my keeper's box? Well, I know all three of these performers, and they are very generous folks, but in fact, it came from their record company. And I would say maybe a third of the things in my keeper's box come from record companies, some come from publishing firms, but an awful lot of it just comes from musicians that I know who are very generous at handing out recordings of their work. This next recording was actually sent to me by a friend, the flutist Robert Stallman, marvelous fellow, pupil of Jean-Pierre Rampal, close associate. In fact, this album of French music is dedicated to Jean-Pierre Rampal. And Robert Stallman will now play a solo version for flute of a piece originally written for viol by Marin Marais. It's a set of variations on a 16th century Spanish melody, La Folia.

0: flutist Robert Stallman playing his arrangement of Marin Marais's set of variations on La Folia. That tune, La Folia, it's a sort of Spanish madness. It was played at carnival time. Became a passion of composers over the ages. So many composers have written variations and fantasies and rhapsodies. And in fact, in the second half of the show, we're going to hear yet another variation on it, that of Sergei Rachmaninoff. I should take just a second to tell anyone who's just tuned in that you are listening to Exploring Music and that our theme this week is Bill's Keepers, which is the cardboard box into which I place all of these new CDs that come into the house that I want to listen to again. And I've got an idea. I think you should tell us as this week goes on which CDs you'd like to hear played again and at greater length on Exploring Music, because this week we're just sampling these CDs, only hearing parts of them. So write to us via our website. It's exploringmusic.org.
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2: I want to explain something that sounds intellectual, but it isn't. The difference between natural selection and evolution. Don't go. Pay attention. Listen. I believe in natural selection because there's evidence, and that's why I believe it. I'm lazy that way. I just go for the evidence. Natural selection is frequently packaged with evolution as though it is owned by evolution, but just go for the evidence. Let's use a short-necked giraffe story to compare these two ideas. In the natural selection arena, there's no grass or low branches, so the leaves are higher. Only the taller giraffes are getting food. So they survive, they breed more, and eventually they have just taller giraffes. That's natural selection. Options are removed, and we see that happened. Nothing changes. There's no new species. Now, same beginning, except this time we have the DNA recognizes how, I don't know, that there is a need for longer necks. And out of the urge to survive, the DNA invents a new design for the giraffe with a longer neck, inventing and creating for the first time long necks for giraffes. That's evolution. Evolution is not the same as natural selection. Thank you. Talk to you tomorrow.
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0: So more on La Folia. This suggestion came to Sergei Rachmaninoff from the great violinist Fritz Kreisler, who loved to play Corelli's set of variations on La Folia. He said, Serge, you look like you need a piece for yourself now on all these concerts. You could make a set of variations, your own 20th century variations on La Folia. And Rachmaninoff loved the idea. It took him about only 2.5 months to put this together. It was funny because some years later, he wrote to a man named Nikolai Medner, wonderful pianist, who was about to play these pieces. And Rachmaninoff says, you know, I've played this piece about 15 times in public, and always, at a certain point, the audience starts coughing. And when they start coughing a lot, I leave out the next variation. Said there was one small town where I only got to play 10 variations. In New York, I made it up to 18. And I'm hoping that you will play all of them. And no coughing on your part either, please. Well, I have a wonderful recording here, which I just received not long ago, and I can vouch for this young player. He gets through without coughing. He plays it brilliantly, in fact. His name is Alexander Romanovsky, born in 1984 in the Ukraine, and this young man can play him some Rachmaninoff. Here is Romanovsky playing the Corelli Variations, Opus 42. As you listen to this, you'll hear one variation in D minor after the next until we finally get to an intermezzo in the center, where the tempo slows down and Rachmaninoff seems to be recalling the Iberian origins of this piece and then manages to change the key into D flat major. It's as if Rachmaninoff allows himself to become lost in a dream. Here's Alexander Romanovsky, the Corelli Variations of Sergei Rachmaninoff.

Sergei Rachmaninoff mulling over that old Spanish tune, La Folia. Rachmaninoff's variations on what he calls a theme of Corelli, since Arcangelo Corelli had made variations on that same old Spanish tune. Marvelous new recording on the Decca label from a young Ukrainian pianist named Alexander Romanovsky. And now, after all of that Iberian and Russian mixture of melancholy, I thought we'd go back to a little bit of French music. We'll hear a piece called The Nightingale in Love, and then a little musette, a dance tune. Robert Stallman is the flutist, Edwin Swanborn the harpsichordist, and Carl Benyon the cellist. This is music of François Couperin.

The French school of virtuoso flute playing that began with Michel de la Barre continued for three centuries through the brilliant lineage of Blavet, Devian, Tafanel, Moïse, and more recently, Jean-Pierre Rampal. It was this great French musician and his passion for the flute and for Baroque music who did so much to establish the flute as a solo instrument in the 20th century, thus creating a new golden age of the flute. With heartfelt gratitude, I offer this program in tribute to Jean-Pierre Rampal, my mentor and my friend. Those are the words of Robert Stallman, the flutist, whom we just heard playing with harpsichordist Edwin Swanborn and cellist Carl Benyon on this beautiful album, The Nightingale in Love, music of François Couperin. So that's a sample of the riches contained in this big cardboard box in my living room. So let's see what we fished out for tomorrow. Oh yeah, wonderful stuff from Trio Medieval. Beautiful recording from my friends in Houston, Robert Simpson and his Houston Chamber Choir. We'll also hear a recording of Mozart's Sinfonia Concertante with Laura St. John playing violin and her brother, Scott St. John, as the viola soloist. A little bit of Benito Valente, some Paquito de Rivera, and a wonderful set of verses for Carnival of the Animals. As much as you love the verses of Bennett Cerf, I promise when you hear the verses of David Gonzalez, you won't miss them at all. That's all on tomorrow, so make sure to join us.

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Our production assistants are Ella Pinsloop, Eric Opland, Adela Skoronsky, and Weston Williams. Rebecca Neistat is the WFMT production and syndication manager. I'm Bill McLaughlin. 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
1: When a mom has preschoolers at home, it can be really hard to find time to spend in God's Word. I asked an older, godly woman how she handled that when her children were little.
2: Remember that this season won't last forever. It's so important to keep our personal time with the Lord during these years. But you can't always predict the time and the place. When my children were small, I taped up verses on cabinets and over the sink and even on the dash of the car. It was a lot easier to memorize that way.
1: That reminds me of Deuteronomy 6 that talks about God's commands and then says, "You shall bind them as a sign on your hand. You shall write them on the doorposts of your house and on your gates." What could you do practically to keep your attention focused on the Word of God? Like that one mom, you may even want to post some verses to the dash of your car. With Seeking Him, I'm Nancy DeMoss Wagglemuth.
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Welcome to Early Music Now. The writings of the ancient poet Horace were a cornerstone of Latin learning in the Middle Ages. And singers and musicians also set his poems to music. Today's show presents medieval settings of Horace's odes from a 2025 recording by Stefano Albarello. We'll also hear settings of Virgil's poems featuring the Huelgas Ensemble. I'm Sarah Schneider. I'm very glad to have your company today. Quintus Horatius Flaccus, more commonly known as Horace, lived in the 1st century BCE, but his writings echoed through European culture for more than 1,000 years after his death. Today we'll be hearing poems by Horace which have survived with musical notation from the 10th through the 12th centuries AD. Horace's writings never completely disappeared from view, but interest in his poetry and other ancient writers surged during the Carolingian era, the time of Charlemagne. He encouraged the creation of schools to teach music, mathematics, and Latin grammar. Horace's odes were a vital part of Latin education due to the elegance and precision of his Latin. Let's hear a few tracks from Stefano Albarello's 2025 recording of Horace's odes, starting with Quis Multa Gracilis. Stefano Albarello accompanies himself on lyre and kithara on these tracks.

We heard selections from a 2025 recording called Vocem Cum Cithara Dedit, featuring countertenor Stefano Albarello, who also plays lyre and cithara on the recording. Next, we'll hear an ode by Horace that captured the imagination of composers in the Middle Ages and Renaissance, Donec Gratus Eram Tibi, a dialogue between Lydia and her lover, both of whom are feeling a little jealous. When you loved me the best, and I thought there was nobody else, I was happier than the king of Persia. First, we'll hear a medieval setting sung by Stefano Albarello, followed by a setting from the 16th century by Cipriano Dorore, performed by the Huelgas Ensemble.

two settings of Horace's poem Donec Gratus Eram Tibi, one by Cipriano de Rore, and an anonymous setting from the Middle Ages performed by Stefano Alberello, here on Early Music Now.

0: Stefano Alberello performed Est mihi nonum superantis anum from Book 4 of Horace's Odes from his 2025 recording on the Passacai label. I'm Sarah Schneider. Thank you for joining me for Early Music Now.
1: The works of masters and the word of the master, classical music and the gospel of Christ, on the Master's Touch, 98.7 DZFE.

Next, we'll hear settings of ancient poetry from the Renaissance from a recording called Le Chant de Virgile, featuring the Huelgas Ensemble, directed by Paul van Nevel. Composer Ludwig Zenfel was born in Switzerland around 1486 and literally grew up at the court of Maximilian I as a choir boy. Zenfel was granted 3 years of study at a university once his voice broke, and there he may have come into contact with the humanist circle of poet Konrad Celtis. Later in life, Zenfel became friends with the humanist Simon Minervius, and the two were also neighbors in Munich. Zenfel set numerous odes to music, and these pieces were highly regarded in German humanist circles. We'll hear three of these works now based on the writings of Horace, starting with Mollis Inertia.

Music by Ludwig Zenfel, based on the poetry of Horace, performed by the Huelgas Ensemble, here on Early Music Now. Adrian Villart was a Flemish composer who served as maestro di cappella at San Marco in Venice starting in 1527. In the late 1550s, he got a commission from a powerful and influential cardinal named Antoine Perrenot de Granvelle. The cardinal was very specific about the text he wanted set to music, a famous speech from Book One of the Aeneid, which begins, "O Socii," in which Aeneas calls upon his men to endure and save themselves for kinder days. The Latin word for endure, durate, was also the cardinal's personal motto, and Villart made sure to highlight that word especially in his very expressive setting. We'll hear the Huelgas Ensemble with Villart's piece, followed by a setting of the same text by Cipriano Dorore.

two settings of a famous text from Book One of Virgil's Aeneid, one by Adrian Villart and one by Cipriano Dorore, and both were performed by the Huelgas Ensemble here on Early Music Now. Here's another short piece by Villart, Quid non ebrietas? It sets a text from Horace's epistles all about the benefits of inebriation. They include, according to Horace, increased eloquence, learning new skills, and lifting the burden from troubled minds. Villart conceived the work as a musical puzzle, which he left to the performers to solve for themselves. According to a letter from a music theorist named Spataro, Villart sent the puzzle to the singers of the papal chapel, and they couldn't figure it out. Here's Cinquecento with Quid non ebrietas.

a piece called Quid Non Ebrietas by Adrian Villart, based on the writings of Horace, and we heard Cinquecento here on Early Music Now. I borrowed the title of today's show, Apollo and the Lyre, from one of my favorite poems by Horace, To Licinius. The poet tells his friend to choose the middle way and not chase after riches. Here are a few lines from David Ferry's translation. If things are bad right now, they won't always be. Apollo isn't always drawing his bow. There are times when he takes up his lyre and plays and awakens the music sleeping upon the strings. I hope you enjoyed today's show. Early Music Now is distributed by the WFMT Radio Network Chicago and is produced in the studios of KMFA in Austin, Texas. I'm Sarah Schneider, very glad to have you along today, and until next time.

0: This is Max MacLean. Why do the merchants wail at the destruction of Babylon the Great? Listen to the Bible from Revelation 18. The merchants of the earth will weep and mourn over her because no one buys their cargoes anymore. Cargoes of gold, silver, precious stones and pearls, fine linen, purple, silk and scarlet cloth, every sort of citron wood and articles of every kind made of ivory, costly wood, bronze, iron and marble. Cargoes of cinnamon and spice, of incense, myrrh, and frankincense, of wine and olive oil, of fine flour and wheat, cattle and sheep, horses and carriages, and bodies and souls of men. They will say, "The fruit you longed for is gone from you. All your riches and splendor have vanished, never to be recovered." The merchants who sold these things and gained their wealth from her will stand far off, terrified at her torment. They will weep and mourn and cry out, "Woe, woe, O great city, dressed in fine linen, purple and scarlet, and glittering with gold, precious stones and pearls. In 1 hour such great wealth has been brought to ruin. Every sea captain and all who travel by ship, the sailors and all who earn their living from the sea, will stand far off. When they see the smoke of her burning, they will exclaim, 'Was there ever a city like this great city?' They will throw dust on their heads and with weeping and mourning cry out, 'Woe, woe, O great city, where all who had ships on the sea became rich through her wealth. In 1 hour she has been brought to ruin. Rejoice over her, O heaven. Rejoice, saints and apostles and prophets. God has judged her for the way she treated you.' Then a mighty angel picked up a boulder the size of a large millstone and threw it into the sea and said, 'With such violence, the great city of Babylon will be thrown down, never to be found again. The music of harpists and musicians, flute players and trumpeters will never be heard in you again. No workman of any trade will ever be found in you again. The sound of a millstone will never be heard in you again. The light of a lamp will never shine in you again. The voice of bridegroom and bride will never be heard in you again. Your merchants were the world's great men. By your magic spell, all the nations were led astray." From Revelation 18. Listen to the Bible. It's great for the soul.
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We began with Yobet's arrangement of La Maja de Goya by Enrique Granados, presented by guitarist John Williams. Our next piece is the Moderato movement of Moritz Moszkowski's Piano Concerto in E, Opus 59.

0: Soloist Marcus Pawlik performed with the Polish National Radio Symphony Orchestra in Katowice under Anthony Witt in the moderato movement of Moritz Moszkowski's Piano Concerto in E. Thank you for spending this part of the afternoon with us. I'm Julia, and you're listening to DZFE's Gallery. 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
1: Hello, I'm Naomi Lewin. Welcome to Classics for Kids. One of the earliest known composers in Spain was 13th century King Alfonso X. He was so interested in learning that he was called Alfonso el Sabio, Alfonso the Wise. Alfonso was a poet, and he also wrote melodies for some of his work.

Back then, Spain was made up of several different kingdoms. Even earlier, in the 8th century, a lot of the country was taken over by Muslims from northern Africa. They were known as Moors in English, Moros in Spanish. The Moors ruled parts of Spain until 1492, when Spain officially became a Catholic country. But the music the Moors brought with them became part of Spanish music. The other people who were forced out of Spain in 1492 were the Jews, who had their own music. The most famous 16th century Spanish composer was Tomás Luis de Victoria. Victoria spent some time in Rome, where he worked as an organist, singer, teacher, and conductor, and he also became a priest. One of the instruments the Moors brought to Spain was the oud, which is a close relative of the lute. The oud and the lute evolved into the vihuela, and by the 17th century, the vihuela had evolved into the Baroque guitar. Gaspar Sanz wrote 3 books on how to play the guitar, including lots of music. Centuries later, other composers used some of that music in their work. Joaquin Rodrigo put it into his Fantasía para un Gentilhombre, Fantasy for a Gentleman.

After 18th century composer Fernando Sor's father introduced him to opera and the guitar, he fell in love with both of them. Sor combined his two musical loves in the piece he based on a theme from Mozart's opera, The Magic Flute.

Not all Spanish composers were guitar players. Antonio Soler played the organ and other keyboard instruments. He's also known as Padre, or Father Soler, because he was a priest who spent over 30 years living and working in the monastery El Escorial.

There's a Spanish composer who was born 50 years to the day after Wolfgang Amadeus Mozart. Just like the Austrian Mozart, Juan de Arriaga was a musically talented kid, so he became known as the Spanish Mozart.

One of the greatest violinists of all time was Pablo de Sarasate. His composition, Aires Gitanos, Gypsy Airs, shows another big influence on Spanish music, the Roma, or Romani people, who settled all over Europe. The Romani probably came from India, but Europeans thought they were from Egypt, which is where the word gypsies, in Spanish, gitanos, comes from. By the 19th century, the Baroque guitar had become the modern guitar, which is larger, louder, and tuned differently. Francisco Tárrega was born in 1852, just about when the modern guitar came into its own. Tárrega became such a good player that he's known as the father of classical guitar.

0: Tárrega wrote Recuerdos de la Alhambra, Memories of the Alhambra, about the historic palace that the Moors built in the city of Granada. Spanish composers began describing places and using songs and dances from around their country to create a distinctly Spanish classical music sound. More about that next week. I'm Naomi Lewin. I write classics for kids and produce it with help from Rick Andrus for WGUC Cincinnati. Please join me again for more Classics for Kids.
1: Ezra chapter 2 is filled with names we can hardly pronounce. Who is Shephatiah, Adonikam, Michmash, Pegabah? And why are we given this list of names in the first place? Why should we even care? Hey, welcome back to Today in the Word. I'm John Gager, and you know, those names in Ezra 2 may puzzle us because, well, we're not accustomed to long lists of family trees. Many of us can't even name our great-grandparents. Today in the Word, we read in Proverbs 22, verse 1, though, that a good name is more desirable than great riches. Now, name, in that verse, refers to a person's reputation or standing in the community. But we can extend the principle out a bit as we reflect on this long list of names in Ezra. God's people, remember now, had been in exile for 70 years. Why? Well, because they committed idolatry, spiritual adultery, and joined in marriage with people who did not follow the Lord. You'll also remember that when they entered and conquered the land, God gave each tribe a certain allotment of land to tend and care for. So, as God's people prepared to return to the land of promise, two things were of paramount importance. First, despite exile, God's people would remain stewards of the land God owned. Because of this, they should return to the land of their inheritance, as outlined in the book of Joshua. Second, God's people must be faithful to God, unlike those who were exiled. This list of names serves both purposes. The returnees were indeed returning to their ancestral land, and these people were indeed God's people descended from Abraham. Through them, God would bless the entire world. If you're enjoying our study in Ezra, I bet you've got a friend or two who would as well. Why not point them to our website where they can follow along, todayintheword.org.
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Welcome back to Gallery. The clarinet enjoyed a surge of popularity during the Romantic period. Among its most able proponents was Heinrich Behrmann, to whom Carl Maria von Weber dedicated several pieces. Among them is the Clarinet Quintet in B-flat, Opus 34, which highlights the penchant for passionate melodies and virtuosic writing. Clarinetist Gervase de Bayelle performs with a Mélenchon ensemble, Weber's Clarinet Quintet in B-flat.

0: Clarinetist Gervase Depailler performed with a Mélange ensemble in Carl Maria von Weber's Clarinet Quintet in B-flat, Opus 34. This is TZFE's Gallery. 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
4: During the course of previous programs, I have featured all the main symphonists with complete coverage of Beethoven, Brahms, Bruckner, Schumann, and also titled symphonies by Haydn, Mozart, Mendelssohn, Tchaikovsky, and many more, including Nielsen and Vaughan Williams. Inevitably, there have been omissions, including mature but untitled symphonies by classical masters and others. And I would like to refer to them as significant others. It should be noted that a high proportion of the significant others are composed in the 20th century, though far from avant-garde works. I trust that listeners will find them stimulating and satisfying.
5: Classical symphonies and significant others. 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
4: We begin today with a Sinfonia of Gluck in the key of G. More gallant than classical, I have included it as a companion to the Brief Symphony of Bender, which we heard in program number 5. It is in three short movements and is played by the Lamoureux Orchestra, conducted by Igor Markevich, never one to overlook worthwhile repertoire.

That was Gluck's Sinfonia, conducted by Igor Markevich. Another overlooked work is the First Symphony of Carl Nielsen. It is overshadowed by its successors, but nonetheless contains his essential characteristics. The Janáček Philharmonic are conducted by Theodor Kučar, and the work is in four movements.

That was Nielsen's first symphony, conducted by Theodor Kuchar. We shall now hear Rachmaninoff's final symphony, his third. It too is in four movements and is more concise than its predecessors. The Rotterdam Philharmonic are directed by Edo de Werth.

That was Rachmaninoff's Third Symphony, conducted by Edo de Verde. Today's program closes with the Third Symphony of Albert Roussel. It is in four movements and is played by the French National Orchestra under Charles Dutoit.

0: That was Roussel's Third Symphony, conducted by Charles Dutoit. In our final programme, we shall hear Roussel's Second Symphony, along with works by Haydn and Khachaturian.
1: And that brings to an end Classical Symphonies and Significant Others with musicologist Russell Brandon. The riches of classical music are gained through a lifetime of learning. 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

0: Welcome to Bible Q&A with John MacArthur, author of the MacArthur New Testament Commentary Series. And this is Denny Nugent with today's question. It comes from 2 Corinthians 6:1. It's there the Apostle Paul urges the church at Corinth not to receive the grace of God in vain. Now, John, what is Paul warning against here?
1: Yeah, I think there are two things that we could draw from that statement, warning not to receive the grace of God in vain. We could take it kind of on the external level and assume that there were people in the Corinthian church who were not true believers. That's why Paul tells them in his second letter, examine yourselves to see whether you are in the faith. So clearly in the Corinthian assembly, there were people who needed to do a personal inventory to be sure they were actually believers and that they hadn't received the message of the gospel in vain, sat under it in the church with no effect on their souls because they didn't believe. It's also possible that that could refer to the internal grace of God, that there were believers who had received the grace of God, but they had begun to live legalistically. In fact, Paul says in Galatians, having begun by the Spirit, are you now perfected by the flesh? You were saved by the work of the Holy Spirit, the gracious work of the Holy Spirit. Are you now going to try to become sanctified by legalism? You can take it either way. Grace can be rejected on the outside, and it can be substituted on the inside for works.
0: Thanks, John. And thanks to you for listening today to Bible Q&A with John MacArthur. If you have a question for John, visit us at MacArthurCommentaries.com.
2: 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Take the helmet of salvation and the sword of the Spirit, which is the word of God, and pray in the Spirit on all occasions with all kinds of prayers and requests. With this in mind, be alert and always keep on praying for all the saints. From Ephesians 6. 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

Grace and peace to you in the name of Jesus Christ. This is the Bach Cantata of the Week, a survey of Johann Sebastian Bach's peerless body of sacred cantatas. At the Church of St. Thomas in Leipzig, as was standard throughout Protestant Germany, the cantata took its place in the liturgy of the main worship service every Sunday. It was a servant of the Word, granting artistic insight and emotive power to the week's lectionary readings from Scripture, which were the soul of the service. Our presentation of the Bach cantatas will follow the progress of the lectionary approximately, not strictly. Nonetheless, I hope you can join us regularly each week to fully appreciate the riches of the music and the even richer Scripture which it adorns. Thanks for joining me, Tiffany, on DCFE's Bach Cantata of the Week.

For the 14th Sunday after Trinity in 1724, Bach wrote what has always been a firm favorite among his cantatas, from the day of his 19th century champion Mendelssohn to this. And that is the cantata 78, Jesu, der du meine Seele, Jesus, thou who my soul. This is the first phrase of a chorale by Johann Rist, written in 1641, which forms a backbone of the very rich cantata 78, considered a pinnacle of the form he brought to perfection, the chorale cantata. The work is a response to these scriptures, from Paul's epistle to the Galatians, and from the Gospel of Luke. Galatians 5, verses 16 to 24. But I say, walk by the Spirit, and you will not gratify the desires of the flesh. For the desires of the flesh are against the Spirit, and the desires of the Spirit are against the flesh. For these are opposed to each other, to keep you from doing the things you want to do. But if you are led by the Spirit, you are not under the law. Now the works of the flesh are evident. Sexual immorality, impurity, sensuality, idolatry, sorcery, enmity, strife, jealousy, fits of anger, rivalries, dissensions, divisions, envy, drunkenness, orgies, and things like these. I warned you as I warned you before, that those who do such things will not inherit the kingdom of God. But the fruit of the Spirit is love, joy, peace, patience, kindness, goodness, faithfulness, gentleness, self-control. Against such things there is no law, and those who belong to Christ Jesus have crucified the flesh with its passions and desires. And from the Gospel of Luke, chapter 17, verses 11 to 19. On the way to Jerusalem, he was passing along between Samaria and Galilee. And as he entered a village, he was met by 10 lepers, who stood at a distance and lifted up their voices, saying, Jesus, Master, have mercy on us. When he saw them, he said to them, Go and show yourselves to the priests. And as they went, they were cleansed. Then one of them, when he saw that he was healed, turned back, praising God with a loud voice. And he fell on his face at Jesus' feet, giving him thanks. Now, he was a Samaritan. Then Jesus answered, Were not 10 cleansed? Where are the 9? Was no one found to return and give praise to God except this foreigner? And he said to him, Rise and go your way. Your faith has made you well. The Cantata 78 is a second of 3 cantatas for these scriptures. The emphasis this time is on an attitude of humble repentance. Afflicted with the leprosy of sin, the sinner can but repeat the plea of the lepers in the Gospel, Jesus, Master, have mercy on us. The 7 movements begin with one of Bach's most impressive movements, a multi-tiered setting of the chorale melody as a Passacaglia. The use of the repetitive ground bass, with its downward chromaticism, is commonly used language for laments in the Baroque. Here is a heavy anguish of the soul spoken of in the text. There is a contrasting theme here that represents the good news of God's rescue. But at this point of the drama, all is still largely darkness, emotively speaking. The second movement offers a contrast. Highlighted here is another aspect of the sinner's situation, his vulnerability and trust before the Master. The soprano alto duet, we hasten with weak yet eager steps, totters along whimsically. The final line of this plea, may your gracious countenance give us joy. The following tenor recitative returns to the language of anguish. The leprosy of sin will not leave me in this mortal life. The sinner can but take the burden that is too heavy for him to bear and turn it over with sighs to Jesus. The wonderful buoyancy that comes of the surrender is expressed in the 4th movement tenor aria with its flute part. The blood that cancels my guilt makes my heart light again and pronounces me free. And lest we forget, a grand bass recitative subsequently reminds us of this awesome work Christ undertook on our behalf, the wounds, nails, crown, and grave. Here it has been pointed out, the atmosphere approaches that of Bach's Passion Music. It remains only for us to believe, for consciences to be stilled.
The bass aria declares, "Your word builds up hope in me." And the cantata concludes in an attitude of established faith, bringing the drama to its culmination, "Lord, I believe. Help my weakness. Let me never despair." We'll hear Bach's Cantata 78, Jesu, Der meine Seele. Nikolaus Harnoncourt directs.

0: While the believer is exhorted to walk by the Spirit, he is still afflicted with sin in his members. In this situation, there is only one solution, repentance, and an appeal for mercy to the Lord who absolves, who heals, who gives us joy, who makes us free. Jesu, Der du meine Seele, Bach's Cantata 78, built on the chorale of this title by Johann Rist. We heard a performance by Wilhelm Fiedel, soprano soloist of the Tulzer Knabenchor, alto Paul Eswood, tenor Kurt Equiluz, bass Ruth van der Meer, the Tulzer Knabenchor, and Concentus Musicus Wien under Nikolaus Harnoncourt. We'll hear more of Bach's music after the break. I'm Tiffany, and this is DZFE's Bach Cantata of the Week.
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2: The Bible's story began in a garden where God blessed Adam and Eve with four marvelous gifts: a home, work, relationship, and God's visible presence. Each of these gifts was marred when sin came into the world. Adam and Eve were driven out of the garden. They had to make their home in a world scarred by sin and pain and death. Work that had been blessed was marked by frustration. The world's first family was divided, and Adam and Eve had to walk with God by faith rather than by sight. Paradise was lost when sin came into the world, but at the end of the Bible story, the gifts that were lost are not only restored, they're surpassed in God's new garden city. The greatest joys of life in this world are like pointers to the greater delights of God's new creation.
1: Invite a friend to open the Bible with you at openthebible.org.
0: 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We've had the opportunity to amble through some part of the great masterpiece that is Bach's The Art of Fugue. Bach's early biographer Nikolaus Forkel gave it this description as part of a shamefully small list of works which were actually published during or fairly soon after Bach's death. The work consists of fugal variations planned in the most elaborate scale. The composer's intention was to show in what a variety of ways the same theme can be treated fugally. The variations, here called contrapuntus, are complete fugues upon the same theme. Forkel decried the apathetic public reception of this masterpiece, stating that they were too good for the general public. But The Art of Fugue did eventually garner the appreciation it deserved. We return to Hermann Scherchen's orchestration of The Art of Fugue, excerpting the Contrapuntus 11, Canon alla Ottava, Contrapuntus 13, and Canon alla Decima in Contrapunto alla Terza. Hermann Scherchen leads members of the Vienna Symphony Orchestra and Vienna Radio Orchestra.

Hermann Scherchen's orchestration of J.S. Bach's The Art of Fugue. We heard the Contrapuntus 11, Canon alla Ottava, Contrapuntus 13, and Canon alla Decima in Contrapunto alla Terza. Members of the Vienna Symphony Orchestra and Vienna Radio Orchestra performed under Scherchen. And that is our program, Bach Cantata of the Week. Thanks for listening with me, Tiffany. Have a blessed week. And join me again next time as we continue to explore Bach's body of sacred cantatas. 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

0: What is a miracle? What isn't a miracle? The word miracle comes from the Latin miraculum, meaning object of wonder. As is traditional in my country, let's start by being negative. What isn't a miracle? We tend to use the word miracle in a tongue-in-cheek or over-the-top way. It'll be a miracle if England wins the World Cup in my lifetime. Well, it might surprise the bookies, but it wouldn't defy the laws of nature, so that wouldn't be a miracle. The iPhone is a miracle of miniaturization. Arthur C. Clarke used to say in the 1970s, any sufficiently advanced technology is indistinguishable from magic. But no, not even the iPhone qualifies as a miracle. Here's another one you hear quite a lot. It was a miracle more people weren't hurt by the accident. Again, it may have been a very rare or unlikely outcome under the circumstances, but it's not a miracle. When Scripture speaks of miracles, it's talking about very specific occurrences with a very specific purpose. The first time you see the word used is in Exodus, where the Lord tells Moses that he's given him the ability to work particular miracles in the presence of Pharaoh. He gives Moses the power to do things that would be humanly impossible, specifically as a sign or proof to Pharaoh that the God of Israel is real and that Pharaoh should repent. In 1 Chronicles and in Psalm 105, David exhorts his hearers to remember the miracles God has done. Why? Because they prove to us that there is no God like him, and that we should turn to him. When we get to the New Testament, we see a similar pattern. For example, at the wedding in Cana, Jesus turned water into wine. This was not done as a crowd-pleasing stunt, something to while away the minutes between the hors d'oeuvre and the entree. Jesus did it to show who he is and that we should turn to him. In fact, one of the main words used for miracles in the New Testament is more commonly translated as sign. And like any sign, Jesus' miracle at Cana pointed away from itself. It pointed to the reality that standing right there in front of them at a wedding reception was God in the flesh. Imagine we're on a long road trip, and somewhere on the freeway we see a large green sign that says Grand Canyon. Immediately I hit the brakes, pull over, and run toward the sign. Wow, I shout, that is amazing! They told me the Grand Canyon was beautiful, but I had no idea. And then I get my phone, take some selfies with the sign, and drive us home. Regrettably, this is the way many folks related to Jesus' miracles. They got very excited about the miracles themselves without realizing that each miracle was a signpost pointing to something beyond itself, something infinitely more wonderful, the Messiah himself. And it can be an easy trap for people to fall into today. We can become so fixated on miraculous signs, they can end up drawing us away from Jesus himself. Sometimes people express ridicule or doubt about the Gospels because they contain miracles. But if God does exist, and the eyewitness accounts of Jesus' life are one very good reason for believing so, then the temporary suspension of natural laws would only be consistent with that fact. How else could God prove his existence, except by doing something clearly godlike, something that is, humanly speaking, impossible? Their impossibility is the whole point. We're meant to see these objects of wonder and let them tell us something about the one who has done them and how we should respond to him. As it says in John chapter 20, Jesus performed many other signs in the presence of his disciples which are not recorded in this book, but these are written that you may believe that Jesus is the Messiah, the Son of God, and that by believing, you may have life in his name. You've been listening to Simply Put with me, Barry Cooper. Simply Put is a podcast from Ligonier Ministries. 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
4: In the 12th century, one of my favorite guys, Joachim of Fiore, spelled like Joachim, Joachim of Fiore, in the 12th century, he was a monk. He wrote a commentary on the book of Revelation, and it was extremely significant for the whole rest of Western history, because what he did was he laid the monk's ladder on its side. So that, you know, a monk would go into the monastery and climb from purgation, getting rid of everything that is of this world, to contemplation, beginning to contemplate God and the higher spiritual stuff, and then finally union. The highest mystics would achieve union. He laid that on its side, and it's three ages of history now. The age of the Father, law, the order of the married, the age of the Son, gospel, the order of the priests, word and sacrament, and then the age of the Spirit, where there would be no church or state.
5: Applying the riches of the Reformation to the modern church. This is White Horse Inn, a weekly roundtable discussion about theology and culture.
6: No book in the Bible has been more consistently misused, more sensationalized, or more theologically rich and hopeful than Revelation. And the history of how the church has read it tells you almost as much about the era as about the book itself. From the subversive political theology in the shadow of Rome in the first century to different ideas about millennialism to Hal Lindsey and the Left Behind franchise, every generation has seen itself in Revelation's visions. I'm Walter Strickland, professor of theology at Southeastern Baptist Theological Seminary and pastor at Imago Dei Church in Raleigh, North Carolina. And today on White Horse Inn, I'm joined with our usual hosts, Reformed Professor Michael Horton, Lutheran Pastor Bob Hiller, and Justin Holcomb, Episcopal Bishop and Professor at Reformed Theological Seminary. Together, we're going to ask what we have gotten right and what we've gotten badly wrong about Revelation over the years, and what this strange and beautiful book is actually trying to say. So We're going to go through various eras of how this book has been interpreted, but I think it's appropriate for us to begin with discussing some significant ways that the book has been interpreted by its original audience.
7: Well, one of the things we always want to keep in mind, and we brought this up in our Genesis episode, is the genres of the scriptures. What kind of book are you reading? How do you read this book? And it doesn't take long for you to read the book of Revelation before you realize you're not dealing with a normal historical account. You're not dealing with that. You're dealing with what's called apocalyptic literature. And there is a great deal of apocalyptic literature in the Jewish canon. In the Hebrew scriptures, you've got books like Ezekiel, Zechariah, parts of Daniel. These are very apocalyptic. In the intertestamental period,
4: like the moon being turned to blood.
7: Isaiah has this wonderful account of the fall of Babylon, and it's described in great cosmic terms. Isaiah, what is that, 17, I believe. You read that. It describes the fall of a star from the sky and all this, and it's all just describing the changing of the authority. Babylon's going to lose their power. Jesus will use apocalyptic literature, apocalyptic language from time to time when he's discussing, for example, the fall of the temple in Jerusalem. He'll talk about the stars falling from the sky and that kind of thing. Apocalyptic literature, what it does is it uses very symbolic things to describe experiences people are going to have, to describe earthly events. And so cosmic imagery is used. Typically, you have an angel as a guide through the whole scenes. Numbers are used in very symbolic sort of ways. But you shouldn't sit down to read the book and think to yourself, well, I'm going to open this up. I'm going to be able to figure it out by reading the newspaper right alongside of it, because the author is not working in that way. He's using symbolism to describe historical events, generally of what's happening at that time or perhaps even in the near future. I would suggest that the book of Revelation is describing an era, but it's describing an era from between the time of Christ's ascension to the second coming.
8: And it's important, just like we did when we talked about Genesis, what do the texts of the words say?
7: Yeah. Mm-hmm.
8: Who's the author? Who's the audience? Of course, if it's inspired by God, then everyone's the audience, but there's actually an intentional audience of the author. And so John is writing this. And
4: from the Isle of Patmos,
8: from a certain place,
4: imprisoned.
8: To specific churches that mm-hmm. are named.
7: That are named, mm-hmm. yep.
8: And it is talking about the entire history of the world and redemption at the same time. But it's clear that Revelation is written to persecuted people. It's not for people who are in comfort. It's for people who whose lives were on the line, because mm-hmm. to challenge Imperial Rome, and if you're a Christian living under it, and if you don't confess Caesar as Lord, that's politically punishable by death. Mm-hmm. And so certain things like the Roman imperial cult, where the emperor was called Lord and God, and certain Caesars demanded that title be used for them. So you have the counterclaim that there's one Lord and Caesar's not him from the very opening.
7: Yep.
8: And we can go back to reading Revelation.
7: Right.
8: But Revelation 1:5, from Jesus Christ, the faithful witness, the firstborn of the dead, and the ruler of kings on earth. That's a political manifesto.
7: Yeah. No one hears that neutrally. Right.
8: You're not saying that as just a neat title. Those are all titles that would be used for the Caesar. Mm-hmm. And so Richard Bauckham, he writes this about Revelation, making this point. Revelation provides a set of counter images which contradict the images of the dominant culture. Mm.
4: Much like the book of much like Genesis.
8: Yeah. Very much. Yeah.
6: And so the claim, Caesar Curios, Caesar's Lord, that was there. I mean, this is an act of civil disobedience to read about the throne that appears about 40 times, and Caesar is not on it.
7: Ever. Right,
6: and so,
7: right.
6: So to affirm this is really going against the grain of the culture. And then you
8: is
6: also,
8: that how many times that's in Revelation?
6: Yeah, approximately 40 times. Yeah.
8: Wow.
6: You know, it's I didn't count up every instance, but
7: he's using that symbolically. It's a symbolic 40.
8: Yeah, you get like a generation.
7: There's
8: 40 years is a generation. 40
7: of the number of times.
6: And then if we're saying it's not only flipping these power structures on their head, like Caesar is Lord, we're talking about a reversal of the power structure, in the sense of we're talking about a slain king here,
7: mm-hmm.
6: not one that's victorious, not this war hero, not those things, but one that is victorious, but who is slain yet conquers.
4: Mm-hmm.
6: That's very countercultural as well.
7: The crucified
8: that
7: lamb on a throne.
4: And then in chapter 4, the souls of the martyrs crying out, "How long, O Lord, from the throne?" I mean, this is all happening while he's writing this. Yep. And so, again, the audience, that's where you have to start. If I were the audience, the primary audience, and I'm looking for, you know, I'm reading the headlines today, and oil in the Middle East, and so on and so forth, and I'm going to interpret Revelation in the light of that, you have to ask the question, how would that have made any sense to persecuted Christians in the first century?
7: Right. This is a key point in understanding the book of Revelation. If it doesn't make sense to the original audience, it's probably not what it meant, right? If it's describing locusts flying through the sky,
4: can
7: and they're monster scary locusts, and you're like, oh, that's clearly helicopters. It's probably not clearly helicopters. Right? That's just not what it was.
9: Helicopters did not exist
7: at the time. They didn't know what a helicopter was. They're like, that pretty much looks like a locust. Oh, right. That's the literal reading of the text. Like you just can't make those moves. It's an unfair way of reading the text.
4: And if I, you know, because I used to hold to the view we're talking about, or was raised in it at least. It strikes me as being ironic that many people who hold these views actually are allegorizing, rather than reading literally. In other words, they're not interpreting the locusts as actual locusts, but as Huey helicopters.
9: Right. Mm-hmm.
4: But often will accuse us of spiritualizing the book of Revelation, because we see a number like 1,000 years in Revelation 20 as 10 times 10 times 10 times 10, the number of completion.
7: Right. Mm-hmm.
4: But that's actually what it meant to the original audience.
7: Yeah. Well, I don't know if the dispensationalists can, we're jumping the gun here a little bit, but if they still do this, but I still remember reading once that the symbolic part of Revelation was really the seven churches, which represented seven eras in the history of the church. And then you got to the literal stuff afterwards, which is completely reversed of what's going on in the text.
4: Oh, yeah,
7: You're literally dealing with, those first seven churches in the beginning of
4: literal
7: the book,
4: churches.
7: You can follow the road where, you know, John would give the letter to a guy and be like, all right, take it with you. And you could follow the map of where he was going to go to get the letters to each of those individual churches. Those are churches, by the way. This letter, I think one of the keys for this letter is for you to understand how pastoral it actually is. It's a call to persevere. And it's a call to persevere to say it's going to be chaotic around you. It's going to be terrifying. It's going to be a nightmare. And you know what? The whole time, Christ is being worshipped in heaven. The church is glorifying God on earth, and you're suffering, and you'll be raised, and he's going to wipe all the tears from your eyes. I mean, that's really – the original audience is getting that, and you hear that.
4: And so can we.
7: And so can we. Yeah. So this is the application for us.
4: Otherwise, it's for me, then it wasn't for them.
10: Yeah.
4: But this way of reading it, it's for them. And also for me.
7: And it's for the church. That's right.
10: Yeah. And there's a conflict between the lamb and the dragon. That's the big theme throughout Revelation. And there's this conquering. Going again, a lot of connections with Genesis about divine warrior. But going back to these seven churches, there's a line in all seven of the letters that stood out to me a few years ago. And it says, the ones who do this will conquer, will conquer, will conquer. It seems to have an if-then. If you do this, then you will conquer.
4: Mm-hmm.
10: So it makes you ask the question like, okay, how am I going to conquer? And then you find out later on it's this lamb who, because the lamb's conquering, you're in him, you will conquer.
4: They wash their robes.
10: It's a beautiful picture
4: of it.
10: And this is this subversive upside down where you have this lion of the tribe of Judah, and then right goes into Revelation 5, who's a lamb who was slain on a throne, which is a sacrifice and Christus Victor all together, because the Bible puts sacrifice and conquering together. It's Colossians 2, Hebrews 2, Revelation 5, where Jesus conquers Satan by being a sacrifice. Revelation 5 is this beautiful place. But these are subversive images of conquering and conflict. And so it has built in, you will conquer because you're united to Christ and he conquered.
7: Right.
10: I mean,
4: this goes back to Genesis 3:15, the first promulgation of the gospel.
10: Yes.
4: The Messiah, the seed of the woman, will crush the serpent's head.
7: Yep.
4: Revelation is telling us how he did that.
10: And then exactly. In Romans, you have 16:20, crushing the head, but also earlier in Romans, where there's another conquering language, which is in Romans 2. I didn't even think about that.
9: Yeah, that's good.
7: One other key point that Mike just brought up, I think it's really important to notice. Mike just read Revelation in light of Genesis. Revelation is not the lens through which you read the rest of the scripture. It's the other way around. One of the basic rules of interpretation is when you come to obscure texts, and let's just admit that Revelation can be kind of obscure, you need to read it through the lens of the plain, simple readings in the scriptures, and then that will help guide you. And when you do that, I mean, Revelation, you need to read and get to know your Old Testament before you read Revelation.
4: Daniel, Ezekiel.
7: You have to know those things.
9: Because it just quotes so much of the Old Testament.
7: Yeah, and it's just echoing that for the church at the time.
4: Yeah. I think your point about reading, you know, the rule of reading more difficult passages in the light of the clearer ones, it is so important here, and that's why I would say read Jesus' Olivet Discourse in Matthew 24 before you read the book of Revelation.
7: Yes.
4: Because there, Jesus says, if we're going to ask, what's it going to look like in the end times? Mm-hmm. That's the locus for that. Jesus says, okay, here's what it's going to be like. Earthquakes and tornadoes and people's parrots will die and, you know, lots of things will just, you know, happen kind of like they do now.
7: It's that old parrot verse that always gets
4: me. Exactly. These aren't really new things, but this will all characterize, and there'll be wars and rumors of wars. And then he specifically says, but the end is not yet. We tend to read all of those examples and say, well, when we start seeing earthquakes in various places and so forth, the end is near. No, Jesus explicitly says the end is not near when you see these things. For the gospel has to be preached in all the earth, and then the end will come. In other words, what is the chief sign of the end of the age? The gospel being preached to everybody.
7: How about that?
4: And that is the book of Revelation.
7: Yep.
4: Mm-hmm. The messengers go out and they preach the gospel.
9: Mm-hmm.
4: If your interpretation of the book of Revelation isn't Christ-centered, gospel-centered, people going out and preaching the gospel, if that isn't the message, you're probably misinterpreting it.
7: Yep.
10: And that's the lamb and the lion. I mean, that's the centerpiece of Revelation 5, the slain lamb on a throne.
4: What a paradox.
10: And so we're putting, so just to name again, for because we've said a lot, I'm just taking notes. Subversive political theology, one piece of it. The gospel, Jesus centered to it. Cosmic warfare, reversal of power structures. One more is the judgment of Rome as the Babylonian whore, which is, again, very Genesis, critiquing the culture from which the people are being oppressed.
4: And it says the city of seven hills, so nobody can—
7: It's not subtle.
4: It's not subtle. That's what Rome was called, the city
10: but
4: of seven hills.
10: If you look at Revelation 17 through 18, this is dangerous resistance literature, and it's naming the empire's wealth and exploitation and idolatry, and it's not just critiquing it. It's then saying God is judging this exploitation.
7: Yep.
10: So that's,
7: mm-hmm.
10: that's a significant piece of two chapters.
9: So I think we've laid a great foundation for how to understand one of the most confusing books, one of the most misread books in the Bible. So as we turn our attention from the original audience, so how do we understand how Revelation shaped the ancient and medieval world?
7: So I think I've mentioned this, and I'll mention it in every episode. History for a Lutheran works very differently. You have the New Testament, and then there's a little break, and then you have Luther. So I'm not sure totally what goes on.
10: All of the New Testament?
7: Well, most of it. Revelation, depending on the day.
10: Luther said, I'm not sure that this book
7: we're going to get to Luther
10: soul.
7: On Revelation.
4: Calvin wasn't sure about it either.
7: Is that the one he didn't do a commentary on? All right. But I do think it's worth bringing up the early— A lot of the fathers, like Justin Martyr, for example, these guys are millennialists. Now, they're not dispensationalists, and this is a very key thing. We might call them historic millennialists. They do believe that there will be Revelation 20 is talking about some kind of era where the church will expand and be kind of this millennial reign of Christ, whatever that might be. But it's fascinating to note, this is Justin Martyr's view, and Justin Martyr also says, but you know— There's other guys who have other views within the church, and it's fair, which I think is very telling, especially from a guy like Justin Martyr, who's not particularly generous with the way in which he like deals with other beliefs that counter his. So kind of interesting to note that already very, very early, you've got different interpretations of the book.
10: He did. And when he was saying that, because it was in Dialogue of Trypho, he says, I and many others are of this opinion, believe that such things will take place as you assuredly are aware. So he is drawing the circle. He's like, I and all these others.
7: But
4: Chuck Hill, Charles Hill, has written a fantastic work, Cambridge University Press, Regnum Colorum, in Latin. I can't remember the subtitle, but in any case, he has a couple of chapters on the eschatology of the earliest fathers. Mm-hmm. And it's really interesting. Mm-hmm. He argues actually that most believed that the millennium in Revelation 20 was symbolic. He does single out Justin Martyr as an exception.
7: Interesting. Okay.
4: And Lactantius, I think. But just to throw that out as a...
7: The narrative that the fathers were all millennialists is not entirely fair. Or premillennialists, I should say, it was not entirely fair.
4: Yeah. And after Augustine, of course, amillennialism or a symbolic millennium becomes the... normal.
10: To be clear for listeners, we're talking about premillennialism, the literal 1,000 year, for 1,000 years he will reign, and that's where a number becomes literalized by the premillennial readers. Mm-hmm. And then amillennialism says, no, that's symbolic of a time of the reign of Christ. And so just Augustine, this is City of God, book 20, talks about the 1,000 years, not as a future earthly kingdom, but as the present church age, the era between the first and second coming of Jesus. Jesus inaugurates the kingdom. It continues and it will be consummated, fulfilled when Jesus returns. Satan is bound now. And he writes this, the church even now is the kingdom of Christ and the kingdom of heaven. And that has a pretty enormous impact on how you're interpreting the kingdom of God. It's not some future thing that Jesus will inaugurate when he finally shows up. And now we're not even in the kingdom.
4: Right. That's it's also not an earthly empire, because that's what Revelation was written against.
10: Yeah.
4: The idea of identifying it with an earthly empire. So Augustine, in the City of God, distinguishes the two cities very clearly.
10: Yeah.
4: The tragedy is in the Middle Ages, the church confused the two cities. And therefore, came to adopt a much more sort of read your newspaper in one hand and Bible prophecy in another. To actually, what they often did was they went back to the Old Testament Crusades, the Old Testament Holy Wars, and basically said, "We're doing that all over again."
9: Yeah. Another point about the Middle Ages and how they were sort of interpreting the book of Revelation, there was an attempt to sort of build Revelation in the church, in their cathedrals. There's the idea of the light manifesting, or not manifesting, it's a bad contemporary word. the light.
10: As long as you're not talking about the Trinity, we're good.
9: Yeah, seriously. As a manifestation, I can say, of God, there was the stained glass windows, the flying buttresses, trying to mimic this jeweled city from Revelation 21 and
10: that
9: so forth.
10: That sounds beautiful. I got one of those, a cathedral. They're amazing.
9: It's Orlando, Florida. Can you give me an address? And the impact of that is that if you were a medieval peasant, you were entering into the cathedral, you were supposed to sort of be entering into this heavenly reality.
10: Yep. With incense and all these other things.
9: Oh, yeah. So they're trying to, that's just sort of piggybacking off of the comments you're making. Yeah.
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1: Other things of the early church is Dante and Bernard of Clairvaux on Final Judgment. Yep. You have Bernard of Clairvaux's hymns. You have Dante. Another one is that was really picked up on early church was hope among amidst suffering. You have Tertullian, the famous line, "The blood of the martyrs is the seed of the church. Yep. And that just captures how Revelation has shaped early Christian courage.
2: But it also, you think, the way we read Revelation is very often not determined by, but conditioned by the political circumstances in which we live.
3: Exactly. Yeah. That's
2: so wherever the church today is under the cross, I think they have a better chance of reading the book of Revelation better than we do.
1: Yes. Yes.
2: And in the 12th century, one of my favorite guys, Joachim of Fiore, it's spelled like Joachim, Joachim of Fiore in the 12th century, he was a monk. He wrote a commentary on the book of Revelation, and it was extremely significant for the whole rest of Western history, because what he did was he laid the monk's ladder on its side so that, you know, a monk would go into the monastery and climb from purgation, getting rid of everything that is of this world, to contemplation, beginning to contemplate God and the higher spiritual stuff, and then finally union. The highest mystics would achieve union. He laid that on its side, and it's three ages of history now. The age of the Father, law, the order of the married, the age of the Son, gospel, the order of the priests, word and sacrament, and then the age of the Spirit, where there would be no church or state. Everybody from the
1: cosmology of modalism.
2: Dante.
1: That's amazing.
2: You mentioned Dante. Dante put him in his highest heaven, paradise. He was so influential. Columbus wrote a whole book of prophecies based on Joachim of Fiore, and he thought that what he was doing in the West Indies was getting gold to rebuild the temple in Jerusalem.
4: Oh, thank goodness people don't think like this anymore.
2: I know. But you think
1: just donate your tithe to Israel. You'll be fine, Bob.
2: But there were lots of people, Roman Catholics and Protestants, who were just nuts over Joachim of Fiore. Jonathan Edwards and George Whitefield. George Whitefield said to Jonathan Edwards, if you want to know what is about to happen in America, read Joachim of Fiore.
4: That's fascinating.
2: I mean, it's all over. Marx mentions Joachim of Fiore.
4: Oh, this deinstitutionalized, driven by the spirit kind of, that fits real
2: spiritual,
4: nice.
2: But not religious. Wow. Yeah.
3: Yeah, that's where we're headed.
1: You won't do it, but I mean, the books you're doing on this, I mean, the trilogy that you're doing of Shaman and Sage, Magician and Mechanic.
2: There's a lot of Joachim in there.
1: There's a lot in there. Is there a title for the third book, by the way?
2: Yes. Theosophist and Transhumanist.
1: I'm glad there's at least two T's. That's the main thing. How is he going to do that?
2: I worked really hard on that. Worked really hard on that. But it's amazing how much, basically, Joachim of Fiore and the radical Anabaptists like Thomas Munzer and others, they were nuts over Joachim of Fiore. He basically laid the groundwork for post-millennial eschatology, which created a spate of revolutions throughout the modern period. Mm-hmm. And that's coming back.
1: Your point is you can use Revelation. I mean, Revelation is inspired by God, which is God telling his people through his apostle what he wanted them to know that is meaningful for us. It was meaningful for them and to us. But what you're doing is saying Revelation is a mirror also that reflects back to you the very things of when you're doing violence to the text, when you're not honoring the text and sitting underneath it and letting it have the final word, and that you're not the primary original audience in the sense of historically. Just like Christology, just like Genesis, you can look at Christ and see how every epic has poured their values into Jesus. Yep. Jesus becomes a wax nose. Revelation becomes a wax nose, reflecting back to us our idols or cultural idols. I love that point.
3: Yeah. I love to hear you

0: bring Joachim Fiore's ideas into the present. And so in order to get there, let's talk about the Reformation and the reception of Revelation in the Reformation. What unique contributions or...
1: Well, people expected Luther to be... A lot of people considered Luther to be the angelic pope in Joachim Fiore's scheme.
2: Yep. Mm-hmm.
1: And he rejected that. So the Reformers clearly embraced an Augustinian, amillennial interpretation. They resisted all attempts to interpret the Reformation in the light of biblical prophecy and so forth. That changed with the Pietists and the Puritans. They began interpreting the Book of Revelation in the light of their own national history, mm-hmm. and triumphing over the great Satan, represented by Spain, for example. And now it all becomes the daily news and political, that's all the way to New England Puritanism.
2: It's interesting. Luther is often accused. This is the new popular thing right now, that Luther got rid of all the books in the Bible. Revelation was one of those that, at least initially, he is very skeptical of. Let's see if I can find my quote here. He says, I leave everyone to hold his own opinions, but I would not have anyone bound to my opinion or judgment. I just say what I feel. I miss more than one thing in this book, and it makes me consider it to be neither apostolic nor prophetic. And his point is, he says, you should be able to clearly see Christ in the book. I don't. He says, he's really bothered by the fact that John says, if you take anything away from this book, you know, like you're going to fall under condemnation. He says, they're supposed to be blessed who keep what is written in this book, and yet no one knows what that is, to say nothing of keeping it. Now, Luther's rejection, it's not a full rejection, but at this point, I think he's actually, his concern is what we've talked about for the past 15, 20 minutes, is turning the book into a wax nose and making it say whatever you want it to say.
1: Interpretations he grew up with.
2: Luther is very allergic to allegorical interpretation, mm-hmm. by this point. Mm-hmm. And Revelation almost demands allegorical interpretation. And so he's really cautious with that. Now, about 8 years later, he realizes how beneficial the book is against the Pope. And so he takes a far more positive view of it. And it's very much worth reading his introduction to the Book of Revelation. But he says basically at the end of it, he goes through kind of a breakdown of the book. He does get a little allegorical when he says that the frogs that come out of the mouth of the beast, these are clearly the sophists, Faber, Eck, Emser. In other words, his opponents.
1: He's even named the frogs.
3: The frogs have names.
2: They croak much against the gospel, but accomplish nothing and remain frogs. That's great. But he does say that the book is given for a number of good reasons: to give us comfort, to warn us of attacks against the church, and to serve as a corrective to those who think that just because the church suffers doesn't mean that the church doesn't exist. No, in fact, the suffering of the church is a mark of the church. He says, as we see here in this book, that through and beyond all plagues, beasts, evil angels, Christ is nonetheless with his saints and wins the final victory. Mm-hmm. And then, just for fun, text for his funeral, Revelation 14. 6 and 7. Then I saw another angel flying directly overhead with an eternal gospel to proclaim to those who dwell on earth, to every nation and tribe and language and people. And he said with a loud voice, fear God and give him glory, because the hour of his judgment has come, and worship him who made heaven and earth, the sea and the spring of water. I think it's fascinating. That is the text that's used for Luther's funeral preached by Bugenhagen to proclaim that what Luther did was to function as one who brought back the preaching of the gospel. And that's how the book gets used. It's fine.
1: Calvin had no trouble accepting it as canonical. He was wary of saying certain books are not canonical, but he said, this is the one book of the Bible I can't write a commentary on. Yep. I don't feel like I understand it enough.
3: Yeah.
2: Such wisdom in that.
1: There is. Yeah. It's okay to say, next sabbatical the church gives me, I'm going to read up on it and try to learn something about this. But I got to say, I don't know what my view is yet, my interpretation of it.
0: Well, it's because helicopters hadn't been yet. he was waiting to make sense of it all.
1: That's right.
0: You know,
1: it had to fall in place.
4: The humility, Luther, going back to the humility piece, Luther said this, my spirit cannot accommodate itself to this book.
2: Yeah.
4: Calvin not writing something that that communicates. It's instructive. Mm-hmm. What's also funny about this is that Cranmer and Hooker were totally cool reading Revelation. They tended to read Revelation liturgically and pastorally, not a prophetic future calendar. So they had a proper read on it. And Cranmer constructed the book and drawing on some of the imagery for Anglican worship, for liturgical participation and heavenly worship already in progress, some incense. So I think all the liturgists and the Anglican tradition were like, Revelation? We at least like the imagery because we're going to do some of that.
2: We had a professor in college, Steve Mueller, who would tell us, like, this book is about worship. This book is not about crazy end time schemes. This is a book about faithful worship in the midst
1: that's
2: of suffering.
1: Now.
2: Yeah, yeah.
0: So
2: yeah.
0: Justin took, you know, a moment to talk about Cranmer and his tradition, as the resident Baptist in the room, this is actually a time where, you know, the priesthood of a believer was sort of really emerged. I mean, Revelation 1, verse 6, it has made us to be a kingdom of priests to serve his God and Father. To him be glory and power forever and ever. Amen. So for those who are not as familiar with the Baptist tradition, our congregational governance emerges from the idea that there's no clergy-laity divide. Everyone can read the scriptures. And yeah, we're fallible readers reading an infallible text, but hopefully in a group of us, we can have more clarity on it than an individual. And so the people of God who are empowered and, you know, indwelt by the Spirit can come together, choose leaders, choose strategic sort of ministry methodologies and things like that. So this is a verse that Baptists have used to organize themselves in their polity.
4: Going back big picture, because we're having fun with our traditions and making fun of them a little bit. You know, Walter gets to celebrate his on Revelation, but there is something that all the Protestants pick up on, which is that they read Revelation Christologically, and it's they read it as one big picture of faith alone in Christ alone, who conquers by being a sacrifice. And so the Lamb conquers not by moral example or institutional authority, but by a sacrificial death. This is Revelation 12:11. They have conquered him by the blood of the Lamb and by the word of their testimony. I mean, this is the gospel, where you have victory belongs to Christ and the victory is received by faith.
2: Yep.
4: And all of the reformers picked up on that, and they celebrated that from Revelation.
1: How do you conquer? The blood of the Lamb and the testimony to Christ.
2: Preaching the gospel. Yeah. That's right.
0: Yep. Yeah. I love that sort of unifying way of ending that era, Justin.
1: Well, that's what
4: Anglicans
1: do.
4: That's what we do. Yeah. we're so small, we just need to be friends with everybody else. So,
0: nice. So as we're looking now, as we're coming more into the present, that's good.
4: Are you laughing at the truth of that?
2: As.
0: Yeah, but it's good. Small but mighty.
4: That's where ecumenism starts, is by decline.
1: That's really good.
0: Oh, man. Yeah.
4: We have to be nice because I'm...
0: So as we're looking as we're coming into the current moment, we're thinking about the modern period when historical critical scholars begin to emerge, fundamentalists begin to respond to them, new hypotheses about what it means to be human and how it means to exist, what it means to exist in the world, science coming out. There's an interpretive shift in what's going on. So how does the book of Revelation begin to inform how we think about these skirmishes that were going on at this time?
2: I don't know, and I have a theory, so you guys can clarify it for me. But it seems to me, I mean, one of the big debates is the literal reading of Scripture versus the sort of mythological reading of Scripture. When you come to Revelation, you can't read it, quote-unquote, literally, and we've alluded to this already. But if I say to someone who's a fundamentalist, I don't read Revelation literally, they're going to say, you don't believe in the inspiration of Scripture. And it seems like there's a shift in language. Like, I do read it literally for what it means. I read
1: according
2: it
1: to its ordinary sense.
2: According to its ordinary sense, whatever that might be. But I don't read it as literal women growing wings to be chased by dragons in such.
4: Going back to Song of Solomon, no one reads Song of Solomon. If you do a sketch of the woman in Song of Solomon, she looks like Frankenstein.
2: Yeah, right.
4: Like, you let it be poetry.
2: Right. But so what happens with the fundamentalist debate is this becomes a sort of litmus test for how literal do you read the Bible? Yeah. Do you read it literal enough? And the litmus test is, what is your take on Revelation? Yeah. And so I have a theory that this book becomes one of the sort of markers. Mm-hmm. This is what people are going to go to see where you actually stand.
4: Oh, Genesis is the same thing on, is it 6,000 years, six literal days? I mean, there's certain points. That's a great point where it's a marker of your how serious do you take scripture?
0: Well, and the context is that they're trying to combat the historical critical readings and, you know, these more subjective readings of the Bible where scholars had taken such liberties with the text. And so now they're like, well, like the hallmark of our reading of the Bible is to, you know, read it so literally that we're going to, you know, pull a Darby and start to do mathematics and count things
1: John Nelson
0: out.
1: John Darby.
0: Oh, yeah. And then start to do mathematics with the text as opposed to allowing it to encourage a people who are being persecuted.
2: Yeah, the hermeneutic changes entirely, right? Yeah. It ceases to be a message of comfort and hope in Christ, and it becomes more of a timeline for
1: apocalypse
2: what we need to be
1: watching.
2: Yeah,
0: yeah, yeah. It's not comfort. It's a puzzle to be solved.
1: It's not just higher criticism, too. It's throughout the 19th century, there is this dominance of postmillennialism. And it's across the board. Conservatives like B.B. Warfield all the way to liberals, the leaders of the social gospel movement, there was a general commitment to a post-millennial idea that we're through – primarily – the conservatives at least said that through the proclamation of the gospel, the whole world will become Christianized before Jesus comes. But the social gospel movement substituted the gospel for America's civilization and its civilizing influence around the world. And so it's really interesting how they really talk about America in messianic terms. Mm-hmm. And God has called us to Christianize the world. Well, that doesn't mean with the gospel. It means with education and science and our values and our military and so forth. It's interesting how militaristic the social gospel folks were and imperialistic as well. Well, anyway, what happens in the fundamentalist modernist controversy in the 20s and 30s is the war to end all wars didn't.
2: Hmm.
0: Mm.
1: Now, and I'm not explaining the whole thing in terms of politics, but once again, it makes a difference. There is a general depression economically and psychologically that the dream of the golden age hasn't happened. Those expectations were not met. And so a lot of evangelicals turned from post-millennial expectations to the teachings of John Nelson Darby and
4: Hal Lindsey,
1: the Scofield Reference Bible. That things are getting worse and worse, not better and better.
2: Yeah.
4: So the evangelicals moved because of the failure of the original hope. That's what
1: in part, mm-hmm. I think.
0: Yeah. So then God has to come and do something dramatic to fix this because we're not able to do it ourselves.
4: It's not getting better and better every day, every way. It's getting worse and worse now. But that's a trajectory shift, which makes sense because you have to rationalize.
1: Mm-hmm. But it's different today happening. When you say
2: there's been a shift today.
1: Yeah, when you say mm-hmm. people. I think it's a shift more back to post-millennial, even by premillennialists.
2: Yes.
1: Because we can do it. If we have the right military and we have the right agenda mm-hmm. and we have the right president, we have the right Supreme Court.
2: And the right view of how we're going to take care of Israel and this is why we exist.
1: No,
2: right?
1: Exactly. Yeah. Mm-hmm. If we have everything in place, then maybe we can pull this off.
0: Yep. So, and it's interesting that this shift is happening in a post-Christian America.
1: Yeah.
0: Yeah.
1: In a post-Christian world. It's
0: certainly
1: wild.
0: So we're asking all these new questions. I mean, and we have technological questions like with the emergence of AI. How does the book of Revelation begin to speak into these kinds of issues that we're facing now?
2: So I think the one thing in Revelation that almost brings tears – there's a few things that almost bring tears to my eyes. But one of the things that it's just so profound – and this is I think, a straight shot at Rome and everything that follows after it. When man tries to develop some sort of utopia or kingdom of heaven on earth or whatever – in the book of Revelation, heaven descends. The kingdom of God comes down to the earth as a gift. And so Christ is the one who's going to bring it about. And I think this shatters any kind of post-millennial idea that we need to get out and start spread and start Christianizing the world. No, the New Testament picture, and Revelation is very clear on this, the New Testament image is the church under a cross and then raised when Christ comes again and brings the new heavens down to earth. Heaven descends upon us. We receive it as a gift and are raised to a new life. It's not we build the kingdom of heaven on earth and then Jesus shows up and says, well, you guys did great.
0: Yep. So there's all kinds of ways that we're trying to achieve this golden age.
2: Tech,
0: this,
2: all of it.
0: Tech, yep. So in recent news, Sam Altman, who has has admitted that he is on a wait list for a procedure that would digitize his brain.
1: Yeah. And this is the
0: CEO of OpenAI. And so this is the crazy thing, is that this procedure, it would kill him. And he considers this an acceptable trade for digital immortality.
2: So physical death, digital resurrection, that's where our salvation
1: that's
2: lies.
1: That's Gnostic.
2: That's straight Gnosticism.
4: Revelation challenges, that's why the book of Revelation is amazing, because it's challenging this kind of this Greek philosophy that taught the immortality of the soul and the inferiority of the body. And Revelation, Christianity is offering something far more radical, is putting together what's making you cry about the end of Revelation in this reality, is that God's going to raise bodies, renew the entire material cosmos. It's Revelation 21:5. Behold, I am making all things new. Mm-hmm. Not all new things. I'm making all things new. Augustine says this in City of God. God will restore our flesh to a better state than it was before the fall.
2: That's amazing.
4: That's really different than downloading your brain at the cost of your physical, your actual existence. That's amazing.
0: So as we're thinking about what it means to flourish, what it means to thrive, the book of Revelation actually has a real solution for this.
2: Yeah.
0: We see, like in this story, a man who's so trying to live beyond himself, do something that's more significant than himself, to help society. But it's so fleeting, it's so finite, it's even at his own detriment. But the Word of God is actually giving us, a teleological reality, sort of a trajectory towards the end that's actually for our flourishing and our good. And at the end of it, we'll be worshiping with our King.
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Let's listen now to Enrique Fernandez Arbo's orchestration of Navarra by Isaac Albeniz, followed by a musical snuffbox by Anatoly Adov.

Leonard Slatkin conducted the St. Louis Symphony Orchestra in Anatole Liadov's A Musical Snuffbox. Before that, we heard Arba's orchestration of Navarra by Isaac Albéniz, rendered by the Orchestre de la Suisse Romande under Ernest Saint-Sommer. Here now is the introduction and allegro by Maurice Ravel.

0: Harpist Ossian Ellis performed with a Mellish ensemble in the introduction and allegro by Maurice Ravel. 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

Pianist Daniel Barenboim opened our program with Felix Mendelssohn's Albumblatt, Opus 117. The romantic character piece was written in 1837, but not published until 1872. Now we listen to a work by Maltese composer Gordon Mizzi, who was educated in his home country as well as in the UK, Italy, and USA. Carlos Bonell's rendition of Mizzi's Song of the Sea and Saints and Fireworks is celebrated, but this afternoon we'll hear Bonell's performance of the Sonata for Six Mute Swans by Gordon Mizzi.

a work by Maltese composer Gordon Mizzi, the Sonata for Six Mute Swans, performed by Carlos Bunnell. Richard Wagner wrote his opera, Lohengrin, when he was second Kapellmeister in Dresden. In 1849,

0: from Richard Wagner's Lohengrin, the prelude to Act 1 in the recording by the BBC Philharmonic, conducted by Sir Edward Downes. 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
1: Who is the real father of Labor Day? Well, that depends on which country we're talking about. In Canada, it's Sir John Thompson, who was Prime Minister in 1894. No controversy there. But on the American side, there is a bit of controversy. For many years, Peter Maguire was considered the father of Labor Day. But turns out there was another Maguire, first name Matthew, and recently unearthed historical evidence points to Matthew as the one whose idea it was originally to create a holiday for honoring labor, especially those whose hard work is rarely recognized. But the principle behind all of this, it's not secular, it's Christian. The God of the Bible worked before we ever did. Setting humanity to work was his idea and part of the goodness of his design in creation, which is why we can glorify God as we work for his glory and rest in his grace. I'm David Wolin at haventoday.org.
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Malcolm Arnold was an English composer known for his film scores, symphonies, and concert works. Scherzetto began as part of his score for the 1954 comedy film You Know What Sailors Are. The film follows British naval officers whose drunken prank leads to a mistaken belief about a foreign ship's radar equipment. We heard The East Winds. Between 1892 and 99, Claude Debussy wrote nocturnes, consisting of Nuages, Fêtes, and Sirènes. The last features a wordless women's chorus. Debussy's nocturnes were given their first public performance as a complete work in Paris in 1900. They are based on poems by Henri de Régnier and were inspired by paintings by James Whistler. Here's the New Philharmonic Orchestra under Pierre Boulez and the John Aldiss Choir.

0: Claude Debussy's Nocturnes, Nuages, Fêtes, and Sirènes. The New Philharmonic Orchestra and the John Aldiss Choir were directed by Pierre Boulez. 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Thanks for spending your evening with me, Dawn. Since 1956, DZFE has been sustained by donations. 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Any amount faithfully given will enable us to have a smooth-flowing, uninterrupted broadcast. It's time for a short break. I'll be back with the music of Ottorino Respighi.
1: This is Max MacLean. Why do the merchants wail at the destruction of Babylon the Great? Listen to the Bible from Revelation 18. The merchants of the earth will weep and mourn over her because no one buys their cargoes anymore. Cargoes of gold, silver, precious stones and pearls, fine linen, purple, silk and scarlet cloth, every sort of citron wood and articles of every kind made of ivory, costly wood, bronze, iron and marble, cargoes of cinnamon and spice, of incense, myrrh and frankincense, of wine and olive oil, of fine flour and wheat, cattle and sheep, horses and carriages, and bodies and souls of men. They will say, "The fruit you longed for is gone from you. All your riches and splendor have vanished, never to be recovered. The merchants who sold these things and gained their wealth from her will stand far off, terrified at her torment. They will weep and mourn and cry out, 'Woe, woe, O great city, dressed in fine linen, purple and scarlet, and glittering with gold, precious stones and pearls. In 1 hour such great wealth has been brought to ruin. Every sea captain and all who travel by ship, the sailors and all who earn their living from the sea, will stand far off. When they see the smoke of her burning, they will exclaim, "Was there ever a city like this great city?" They will throw dust on their heads and with weeping and mourning cry out, "Woe, woe, O great city, where all who had ships on the sea became rich through her wealth. In 1 hour she has been brought to ruin. Rejoice over her, O heaven. Rejoice, saints and apostles and prophets. God has judged her for the way she treated you." Then a mighty angel picked up a boulder the size of a large millstone and threw it into the sea and said, "With such violence, the great city of Babylon will be thrown down, never to be found again. The music of harpists and musicians, flute players and trumpeters will never be heard in you again. No workman of any trade will ever be found in you again. The sound of a millstone will never be heard in you again. The light of a lamp will never shine in you again. The voice of bridegroom and bride will never be heard in you again. Your merchants were the world's great men. By your magic spell, all the nations were led astray." From Revelation 18. Listen to the Bible. It's great for the soul.
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Marsha Crayford and Diana M. Bosch brought us the last of Respighi's six pieces for violin and piano. The aria marked Lento, Piumoso, Poco Meno. From the set written between 1901 and 2, the aria was later reused by Respighi in his 1905 Suite for Organ and Strings. Our next selection, Alan Hovhaness's Four Bagatelles, reflects his interest in modal writing and contrapuntal textures. The bagatelles move from quiet, meditative passages to livelier rhythmic writing. Dating from 1966, the pieces will be performed by the Shanghai String Quartet.

Alan Hovhaness's Four Bagatelles in the performance by the Shanghai String Quartet. 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

0: Hugo Alvian's Swedish Rhapsody No. 1, subtitled Midsummer Vigil of 1903, Esa-Pekka Salonen conducted the Swedish Radio Symphony Orchestra. I'm Dawn, and you're with me on Cruising with the Classics, the evening drive time program on 98.7 DZFE, The Master's Touch. Join me in a short reflection. Be strong in the Lord and in the strength of His might. Put on the full armor of God, that you may be able to stand firm against the schemes of the devil. Ephesians 6:10-11. Satan opposes God and wants to prevent believers from glorifying Him. One way he does that is by convincing them that he is either so formidable that they could never defeat him, or so weak they can fight him on their own strength. 2 Corinthians 10:4 says, "The weapons of our warfare are not of the flesh, but divinely powerful for the destruction of fortresses." Human resources alone can never defeat a spiritual enemy, but divine resources can. That's why it's crucial to understand the resources you have in Christ that ensure spiritual victory. In Ephesians 1:3, Paul says, "You have received all the blessings of heaven through Christ." That includes being forgiven and redeemed, and receiving knowledge, understanding, and wisdom. Within you resides the Holy Spirit, who strengthens you and accomplishes more than you can ask or think. Believers represent the awesome power of God in this world, the same power that raised Christ from the dead, seated him at the right hand of the Father, and subjected all things under his feet. He is the sovereign Lord against whom no one can successfully stand. That's why Paul exhorted us to be strong in the Lord and in the strength of his might. We find this strength by putting on the armor he has supplied: truth, righteousness, peace, faith, salvation, the word, and prayer. Then, no matter what direction the enemy approaches from, or how subtle his attacks may be, we'll be able to stand firm. Satan's attacks are complex and subtle. His ways of working in this world are cunning and deceitful. Since it's impossible to analyze and anticipate his every offense, focus on strengthening your defenses by understanding your spiritual resources and using them each day. In Christ, you have every resource necessary for spiritual victory. This reading from John MacArthur's Drawing Near devotional.
1: The music of masters to enrich life, and the message of a master who gives life. 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

The Aquarelle Guitar Quartet gave us a performance of Welsh Dance No. 2 from Dalwyn Henschel's Three Welsh Dances. It was arranged by one of the quartet's members, Michael Baker, who is married to a harpist and thus has access to a wonderful array of harp music. Michael Baker has described the work as a beautiful lullaby, free and almost improvisatory at times as it weaves in and out of different time signatures and keys. Anton Bruckner dedicated his Sixth Symphony in A major to his landlord, Anton van Oldzeltnevin. It was written from 1879 to 1881. Bruckner marked the first movement maestoso rather than the more common maestoso, probably reflecting the Latin words maestas, sovereign power. Maestoso begins with a characteristic Bruckner rhythm in the violins. Eugen Joachim now directs the Bavarian Radio Symphony Orchestra in the first movement from Bruckner's Sixth.

Taken from Anton Bruckner's Sixth Symphony in A is the first movement, Maestoso. Eugen Joachim directed the Bavarian Radio Symphony Orchestra. The text of Richard Strauss's Traum durch die Dämmerung, penned by Otto Julius Bierbaum, follows a man walking through twilight toward the woman he loves. Strauss set the poem in 1895 with restrained accompaniment, suggesting measured footsteps. Welcome tenor Peter Anders, the Berlin Philharmonic, and conductor Walter Lütze.

0: Richard Strauss's Traum durch die Dämmerung, rendered by tenor Peter Anders, with the Berlin Philharmonic under Walter Lütze. Thanks for tuning in. This is The Master's Touch, 98.7 DZFE, and it's Dawn on Cruising with the Classics, the late drive time show. 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Did you know that we also have podcasts and performances for you to revisit on YouTube and Spotify? 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
0: Johannes Brahms wrote his Cello Sonata in F, Opus 99, in the summer of 1886 in Switzerland, during a particularly productive period that also saw the emergence of his second violin sonata and third piano trio. Written for the cellist Robert Hausmann, the F major work belongs to Brahms' late period. In four movements, it nonetheless begins with youthful energy, followed by a movement in F sharp major. The third movement is marked Allegro Passionato and is a dark, vigorous scherzo. The sonata ends lightly. Brahms' cello sonata was premiered in Vienna in 1886 by Hausmann and Brahms himself, a significant example of the composer's late chamber music, to be brought to us by Yo-Yo Ma and Emmanuel Axe.

0: Hugo Wolf attacked the work in the Wiener Salonblatt, questioning its harmony, melody, rhythm, and form, while some cellists found the first movement difficult because the piano's tremolandi could overpower the cello. However, Brahms' cello sonata in F came to be regarded as an important late contribution to this chamber music canon. That performance was by Yo-Yo Ma and Emmanuel Ax, Brahms' cello sonata in F, Opus 99. I hope you're enjoying the music on FEBC's Classical Music Station. This is Cruising with the Classics, and I'm Dawn, your host. Our final offerings follow the pause.
1: The works of masters and the word of the master, classical music and the gospel of Christ, on the Master's Touch, 98.7 DZFE.

soprano Montserrat Caballé regaled us with Mina's dramatic aria in Act Two of Giuseppe Verdi's Aroldo. Mina is alone and troubled by guilt and sorrow, beginning the scene with a recitative before proceeding with a prayer-like song. Eve Queller led the Opera Orchestra of New York. Sergei Prokofiev initially wanted to change the ending of Shakespeare's tragedy, Romeo and Juliet, to a happy one, but later restored the original conclusion. Prokofiev's ballet was premiered by the Kirov Ballet in 1940. We'll listen to excerpts tracing several scenes from Romeo and Juliet. Preparations for the ball introduces the atmosphere of the Capulet celebration, while Juliet, as a young girl, presents her youthful character. Arrival of the guests, a minuet, accompanies the formal entrance of the guests, followed by the imposing Dance of the Knights, one of the ballet's most recognizable episodes. Masks brings a more playful character, while Juliet's variation gives her a graceful solo. Mercutio turns the focus to Romeo's friend and his lively personality. The Cleveland Orchestra will be conducted by Lauren Mazel.

From Sergei Prokofiev's Romeo and Juliet, excerpts presented by the Cleveland Orchestra and Lauren Mazel. 98.7 DZFE, The Master's Touch, is the classical music service of the Far East Broadcasting Company, Philippines, and is nonprofit. 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Thanks for listening to Cruising with the Classics.

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1: Patience, if you agree, is not natural. We're not born with patience. And that's why it's a fruit of the Holy Spirit. You and I need to yield. We need to abide in the Holy Spirit in order to have the fruit of the Holy Spirit, which is love, joy, peace, patience. That's where it is. Today, everything is instant. Everything is instant. We have instant noodles. We have instant coffee. We have instant. We have instant everything, right? Instant Wi-Fi. Instant streaming. Instant, wow. Instant TikTok. Instant whatever you want. It's all instant. To the point that, you know what? We're now, in a way, demanding instant answers to our prayers. We're saying, we want instant healing. We want instant justice for what has been done against us. We want instant change. Friends, this world values speed. And for many people today, when you tell them to patiently wait, they'll say, are you kidding? That's a waste of time. I want to be productive. I want to do something. I don't want to wait. But we have to realize that God's timing is perfect. He's seldom early, but never late, really. And oftentimes, as we are waiting, what God is doing is He's working in us. He's trying to change us to be ready to receive the answer to our requests. And don't think that God's denial is, or don't think God's delay is God's denial. He's really preparing us. Now, I love how James puts it here. He says, patience is makrothumia. The word patient is the word in Greek, makrothumia. Can you all say makrothumia? Makrothumia. Two words put together. The first word means to bear. Makro, to bear. And thumia is to bear long, suffer long. So you put them together. It's to endure long suffering. Long suffering. Forbearance. That's what patience is all about. Now, he gives a beautiful illustration, the farmer. Many of us here may not know much about farming, but just the basics. When a farmer goes into his field, he does his work with something in mind. He is waiting for the precious produce. In his mind, what I'm doing today is for the future. There's coming a produce, a harvest. So he's being patient about it. A farmer takes care of the soil. He makes sure that it has the right nutrients. He makes sure that it's well tilled. It's got everything it needs. Then he plants the seed. Once he plants the seed, he now protects it. He waters it. He keeps it safe. He doesn't go and check the seed every day and dig it up and make sure, oh, is something happening? No. He steps back and he waits. He has no control over the rain. He has no control over the sun or anything. He just trusts in God. Why? Because he's seen over and over again the faithfulness of God every year, season after season. Just like the farmer, we too must be willing to trust God for the things we can't control, for the things we can't see. But understand that just like the farmer trusts in God for what is happening underneath the ground, we must trust God for the prayers we lift up to God, trusting that He's working behind the scenes. He's working behind the scenes.
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3: This is Henry Fogel welcoming you to another edition of Collector's Corner. Eugen Jochum was one of the great Bruckner conductors of the 20th century. He managed to combine both the spiritual and dramatic aspects of the music in a way that very few conductors have. The warmth and richness that he elicits from his orchestra is balanced by a keen sense of drama and a willingness to be flexible with tempo adjustments. Jochum made two complete sets of stereo commercial recordings, one for EMI and one for Deutsche Grammophon, of the Bruckner symphonies. But what we're going to hear today is a live performance from the archives of the Bavarian Radio in Munich. Eugen Jochum was the founding conductor of the Bavarian Radio Orchestra in 1949, and he stayed as music director until 1960. In 1957, he gave this performance of the Novak edition of the Symphony No. 8 in C minor by Anton Bruckner. This is, I think, one of the great Bruckner recordings that I know of. It's been issued on the Somme label in a series called Bruckner from the Archives. Eugen Jochum and the Bavarian Radio Orchestra in Anton Bruckner's Symphony No. 8 in C minor.

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1: This is Max McLean. To stand firm against the evil one, what will we need? 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Take the helmet of salvation and the sword of the Spirit, which is the word of God, and pray in the Spirit on all occasions, with all kinds of prayers and requests. With this in mind, be alert and always keep on praying for all the saints. From Ephesians 6. 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
0: The same qualities that mark Eugen Joachim's conducting of Bruckner's symphonies also work so well in his choral and religious music. The most popular of Bruckner's choral works is the Te Deum, and we're going to hear it now in a recording made for Deutsche Grammophon by Eugen Joachim with the Berlin Philharmonic Orchestra, the Berlin Deutschoper Chorus, and a super list of soloists: Maria Stader, soprano, Sieglinde Wagner, alto, Ernst Heffliger, tenor, and Peter Lager, bass. And as with the Bruckner Eighth Symphony that you heard, the combination of both reverence and drama that Joachim brings to this score is truly unique.

Te Deum by Anton Bruckner. Eugen Jochum conducted the Berlin Philharmonic Orchestra, the chorus of the Deutsche Oper in Berlin, and soloist Maria Stotter, Sieglinde Wagner, Ernst Haefliger, and Peter Lager. We're going to conclude this edition of Collector's Corner featuring Eugen Jochum conducting music of Bruckner with the Bavarian Radio Chorus under Jochum singing Os Justi from 1879 and Vexilla Regis from 1879. Eugen Jochum conducts the Bavarian Radio Choir.

0: You heard choral works by Anton Bruckner, Os Justi and Vexilla Regis, sung by the Bavarian Radio Choir, conducted by Eugen Jochum. Eugen Jochum was the featured conductor and artist on this edition of Collector's Corner, conducting the music of Anton Bruckner, including a stunning performance of the Eighth Symphony with the Bavarian Radio Orchestra. Next week on Collector's Corner, another big symphony, Mahler's Ninth. That will be conducted in a live concert from Carnegie Hall with the American Symphony Orchestra from 1969 by Yasha Horenstein. We will also hear Beethoven's Egmont Overture from that same concert and other music conducted by Horenstein as well. This is Henry Fogel. I invite you to be with me every week on this station for Collector's Corner, a program drawn from my own record collection featuring unusual and sometimes historic recordings. Collector's Corner is distributed by the WFMT Radio Network.
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Welcome to the Sound of Majesty. We begin today's program with the music of J.S. Bach and his chorale prelude on the chorale tune Wachet auf, ruft uns die Stimme. That tune, of course, used in so many settings. What a wonderful tune. And, of course, known in Bach's day, he wrote more than one particular work that used that tune. It found its way into a cantata. And it's a tune that continues to be used. We'll play a setting, much more modern setting of it, coming up in just a moment. But welcome to the Sound of Majesty. I'm Greg Wheatley, and it's our privilege to have you with us. We hope you'll be able to spend the rest of this program with us, enjoying the music of our faith, both sacred anthems and instrumental works, sometimes spirituals, but all of it music of our faith. And we appreciate you joining us and hope you'll continue to listen and enjoy it with us. Here is another setting of that tune, this one in English, Wake, awake, for night is flying. The watchmen on the heights are crying, Awake, Jerusalem, arise. Midnight's solemn hour is tolling. His chariot wheels are nearer rolling. He comes. Prepare, ye virgins wise. Text based on that parable of the wise virgins found in the Gospel of Matthew. Here is the St. Olaf Choir.

yet another setting of the chorale tune Wachet auf. That's pianist Ewadigan Pratt with a transcription of the Bach music by Busoni and a wonderful rendition. So we heard three settings. We began with Bach's own chorale prelude, and then we heard Wake Awake for Night is Flying with the St. Olaf Choir, and then we concluded with that piano transcription by Busoni of the J.S. Bach chorale prelude. So some wonderful music. I hope that you enjoyed that. It's particularly interesting to see different settings or different garbs in which we can clothe the particular tune, isn't it? That's one of the great joys of seeing how music has been treated through the years. Well, speaking of through the years, we're going to enjoy next a couple of selections from early American music. We'll hear Melodious Accord under the direction of Alice Parker, who has been a great champion of early American music. We owe her a great debt of gratitude for what she's done with that. We'll hear two short selections. The first is called My Soul Triumphant in the Lord. This text is by Philip Doddridge and reads like this: My soul triumphant in the Lord shall tell its joys abroad and march with holy vigor on, supported by its God. Through all the winding maze of life, His hand has been my guide, and in that long experienced care, my heart shall still confide. We will follow that short selection immediately by a more familiar one, I think. Brethren, we have met to worship. You probably know that particular text and that setting. Two early American hymn tunes, Alice Parker and Melodious Accord.

Ann Martindale Williams, cellist, along with pianist Stephen Nielsen, another relatively early American tune known as Resignation. My Shepherd Will Supply My Need. Before that, Melodious Accord, directed and with arrangements by Alice Parker of two early American hymns. And I hope you enjoyed those. There's something rather rugged about those and rather primal in the best sense of the word that certainly speaks to us today, I think, in our rather jaded 21st century mindset. We need those things, I think, to remind us. Here's music next from the Cambridge Singers.

0: Lo, he comes with clouds descending. A wonderful 18th century tune and the arrangement of John Rutter. We heard the Cambridge Singers here on The Sound of Majesty. We'll be back with the second portion of our program in a moment.
1: This is John MacArthur with another edition of Portraits of Grace. Praise the Lord is a common expression today. Some see it as a catchy slogan, others commercialize it, still others reduce it to nothing more than PTL. But despite such attempts to trivialize it, praising the Lord remains the believer's expression of love and gratitude to God. And God desires and deserves your praise. That's why Hebrews 13:15 says, "Let us continually offer up a sacrifice of praise to God. That is the fruit of lips that give thanks to His name." Praise involves reciting God's attributes and works, giving Him honor and reverence for who He is and for what He has done for His people. May your praise follow that same pattern. This is John MacArthur, looking forward to bringing you more Portraits of Grace.

the music from the Augustana Choir under the direction of John Hurtie. And, of course, the familiar hymn, "The Church's One Foundation is Jesus Christ, Her Lord." Well, welcome to the second portion of The Sound of Majesty. If you're just joining us, I'm Greg Wheatley, and it's our privilege to have you with us once again today as we enjoy the music of our faith, music of the church, and so often connecting us together, not only with believers around the world, but with believers through time. Now, what an important connection, isn't it? And one that we forget sometimes, that there is the church here on earth, there is the church in heaven, the church triumphant, and we need to be reminded of that. Well, we're going to enjoy next a couple of selections, both of which set the Latin text Agnus Dei, which means Lamb of God. You remember in the Gospel of John that Jesus was referred to by John as the Lamb of God who takes away the sin of the world. John saw Jesus coming and said, "Look, behold, the Lamb of God who takes away the sin of the world." Listen to this prayer, found in the book The Valley of Vision, a collection of Puritan prayers and devotions published by Banner of Truth. "Everlasting Creator, Father, I have destroyed myself. My nature is defiled. The powers of my soul are degraded. I am vile, miserable, strengthless, but my hope is in Thee. If ever I am saved, it will be by goodness undeserved and astonishing, not by mercy alone, but by abundant mercy, not by grace, but by exceeding riches of grace. And such Thou hast revealed, promised, exemplified, in thoughts of peace, not of evil. I look to a present and personal interest in Christ, and I say, surely He has borne my griefs, carried my sorrows, won my peace, healed my soul. Justified by His blood, I am saved by His life. Glorying in His cross, I bow to His scepter. Having His spirit, I possess His mind." A Puritan prayer from the book The Valley of Vision. Two settings of the Agnus Dei whose text is simple and short, and it says this: "Lamb of God, who takes away the sin of the world, have mercy on us. Lamb of God, who takes away the sin of the world, have mercy on us and grant us peace." Here is a setting, first of all, of the Agnus Dei, a contemporary setting by James Whitburn.

two settings of the text, Agnus Dei, Lamb of God, who takes away the sin of the world, have mercy on us and grant us peace. We just heard the setting from Franz Schubert, and before that, a contemporary composer's setting of the Agnus Dei, the setting of James Whitburn, here on The Sound of Majesty.

When I Survey the Wondrous Cross. Baritone Gerard Sundberg, Bill Billingham, piano, and cellist Julie McLean. When I Survey the Wondrous Cross. Thanks again for joining us. I'm Greg Wheatley, and we'll see you next time.

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Who is the real father of Labor Day? Well, that depends on which country we're talking about. In Canada, it's Sir John Thompson, who was Prime Minister in 1894. No controversy there. But on the American side, there is a bit of controversy.

0: For many years, Peter Maguire was considered the father of Labor Day, but turns out there was another Maguire, first name Matthew, and recently unearthed historical evidence points to Matthew as the one whose idea it was originally to create a holiday for honoring labor, especially those whose hard work is rarely recognized. But the principle behind all of this, it's not secular, it's Christian. The God of the Bible worked before we ever did. Setting humanity to work was his idea and part of the goodness of his design in creation, which is why we can glorify God as we work for his glory and rest in his grace. Welcome to Haven today. I'm David Wolin, sharing the great story that's all about Jesus, and this is a special program for this long holiday weekend. We're celebrating the 50th anniversary of a ministry with which many supporters of Haven are quite familiar. I'm talking about the Printed Anchor Devotional. And of course, many listeners already receive this each month. But if you don't receive it, here's a good description of what Anchor is, coming from someone who knows.
1: Would you like a bit of encouragement from the Bible for every single day of your life? You can get it with this brief, gracious, gospel-centered booklet. It doesn't take long to read, and you can just tuck it in somewhere and feel a bit of encouragement by it every single day.
0: The voice of Kathy Dane, who is the editor of Anchor Devotional. She'll be joining us in a few moments and sharing a few stories coming out of her work over the years with dozens of writers, including, believe it or not, some who were prisoners, literally prisoners, who came to Christ while incarcerated, and while serving time, they studied and grew in God's Word, and from their cells wrote wonderful issues of Anchor Devotional. Every time we release one of these issues, we get a lot of positive feedback. More with Kathy in a moment. Also joining us today, Lauren Cuevas, who oversees the production of Anchor for Haven, along with a lot of other things. And yes, for those of you in the Cleveland area, it's the Lauren Cuevas, whose voice you heard for years on The Morning Drive, and I'm so glad we have her now as part of the Haven team. Both of them are joining us today. And if you're not currently receiving this gospel-centered daily devotional, which is designed to connect your heart to Christ and his word every day, well, we'd like to change that. Your first issue will be one that I wrote on the topic of contentment in Christ. And after that, you'll receive a new issue of Anchor Devotional each month at haventoday.org. Again, the website, haventoday.org. And now, quite appropriately, here's Matt Boswell with Christ, the sure and steady anchor.

0: This is Haven Today. I'm David Wolin, and with me today on this Labor Day is Kathy Dane, who is the editor of Haven's monthly publication, Anchor Devotional. Kathy, so good to have you back on the program with me today.
1: It's great to be with you, David.
0: And also with us, Haven's Director of Communications, Lauren Cuevas. Lauren, thanks for being with us.
2: Yeah, happy to be here.
0: Well, it seems appropriate to me on this holiday, which, by the way, is celebrated in both the U.S. and Canada, to celebrate and acknowledge those who labor. And Kathy, you've been laboring for quite a number of years on the ministry of Anchor Devotional. How many years has it been now?
1: Something over 18, not 19 yet, but I'm coming on to the two-decade point.
0: Yeah. Wow. So we're counting in decades at this point. That's a significant amount of time. Kathy, I was just thinking about this. The other decade milestone that we're celebrating today is Anchors. It has reached a quite a milestone, hasn't it?
1: It is. This is our Jubilee year, 50 years. I'm really honored to be still alongside of Haven Ministries and Anchor at this point in the history of it.
0: Well, so are we, and we don't want you to go anywhere. And, you know, this is probably a good juncture point for us to give a little bit of background and explanation. There are quite a number of daily devotionals out there. You know, a lot of devotionals that people use come in book form, but this is the kind of devotional where a new issue is created and published and sent to people every single month. Every page is dated, and there's a fresh devotional each and every day. And there are a few of those out there. But Kathy, what would you say makes Anchor Devotional unique? Because there are some distinctive things about this now 50-year-old publication of Anchor Devotional, aren't there?
1: Right. It is a small kind of take-it-with-you, pocket-sized devotional, almost mini magazine, if you will. And while there are still a lot of ways to read devotionals online or through other digital platforms, we have a lot of readers who love to have this physical small booklet in their hands every day. Fits right into your Bible. You could tuck it into your purse or take it along easily just about anywhere. And every month does feature an entirely different theme. Some of them are related to our religious holidays. But otherwise, we have a new theme and a new writer every single month. Our readers are all around the U.S. and Canada. Mm-hmm. But honestly, they're found in just about any corner of the world. Mm-hmm. And I hear by way of letters and emails, phone calls, sometimes even in person, about how valuable Anchor is to a lot of people. It's astounding to me how often someone tells me that they feel that issue was written just for them. Mm-hmm. Just 200 words on a page, it's brief, kind of gives you a bite-sized bit of devotional reading for your day. It's been used by chaplains all over, used in small house churches in closed countries. It was used by a cross-country team in Michigan for their devotionals. Hmm. And I know of some people who've been subscribing to Anchor since the very first issue came out 50 years ago, and that's pretty neat.
0: All right, so let's do a little math here. 50 years, that's not hard math. That's 1976. This is actually pretty familiar territory for us here at Haven, this idea of a legacy, kind of a baton passing. The radio program is turning 93 years old before too long here. And so much of what we have is a legacy marked by some staying power as people who began and carried on and then passed on a legacy of ministry. That's true for you, Kathy, with Anchor.
1: Right.
0: You've picked up the reins from those who came before you. And as is true on my side of things on the radio program, predecessors now who are with the Lord. And so there's kind of a carrying on of the mantle that's been entrusted to you. And you've been at this for a while already, as you mentioned. So as you think about the legacy, as you think about what has been passed on to you, now, what is it for you? What are the precious non-negotiables of this ministry of Anchor? And what would be most precious to you someday when it's your turn to pass it on? Things which must not be lost.
1: When I met with Joyce Gibson, our first editor, we met a few times before we moved farther away and could no longer meet up in person. We still had contact through handwritten letters and eventually through email. Joyce always said, "Kathy, I really believe the best is yet to come." And I kept thinking, I'm not sure what that means, but I'm just going to give that over to the Lord and see. What I've come to realize over the last 18 years is that every single month, there is the gracious, gospel-centered word on every page of that devotional. It isn't sending readers out with a burden of a to-do list, of legalistic items that they've got to fulfill. It's not written above where even a child can follow along with it. And it just keeps always pointed to Jesus. And those are the things we just have to hang on to as long as Anchor continues. And maybe that's what Joyce really meant. The best is yet to come.
0: Okay, so that is the legacy of Anchor Devotional, and you've been at it for a while now, Kathy. But Lauren Cuevas, you're a new addition to the ministry of Haven, and you work now closely with Kathy, but you've got some fresh eyes that you're bringing on this into this as well. So how has this ministry of Anchor been for you to jump in on? And I'm sure you've got some thoughts for Kathy as well.
2: Yeah, one question I thought about for Kathy was, what do you think has kept Anchor faithful to its original purpose 50 years ago to today through different editors, through different writers, and even different readers? We know that writers change almost every month. So how have you kept that original purpose alive within Anchor?
1: Well, our tagline that it's all about Jesus, that really is the driving thing behind it all and has been since the very beginning. And I'm really thankful for that. Because it just zeroes in on what every area of Haven is about, and that's what keeps Anchor fresh, even as the world changes, even as the writers we have changed so much over the years. That little tagline gives me a really good talking point with each writer, even some who may not be thinking initially that it is all about Jesus. Once we communicate a lot and they send some sample writing to me, they begin to see also that this is really what's going to make these daily devotionals good.
0: Mm-hmm, mm-hmm. Yeah. As we often say, that is not just a tagline. That is the heartbeat of this ministry of Haven, has been, I think, really since the beginning. And I've continued to talk about that since taking the reins from Charles. And right along with that phrase, we say the great story is all about Jesus. And the great story ultimately is the one that Christ is writing and bringing about in the history of redemption. Our little stories, though, are woven into what he's doing. And that includes your story as well, Kathy. And so I thought this would maybe be a good time just for you to kind of think back and turn the clock a little bit. How has the Lord shaped your life and faith such that we're ready and willing and excited to jump in and take the leadership of the editor role of a devotional like Anchor?
1: Wow. Actually, it might have started much farther back than just 18 years ago. Mm-hmm. I grew up in a large family on a farm in Indiana, and it was the 1970s, and my oldest sister and I would listen to First Mate Bob on the console radio at my grandparents' house next door. And we loved that opening foghorn and bells. We just thought that was the best. So my grandma and my folks adored the Haven of Rest Quartet. And I've thought, you know, something about Haven was planted deep in my heart already when I was a little girl. So after college, marrying Kevin, I taught English and writing and drama to middle schoolers at a school in Wisconsin. That became something really useful to me in my editing work. The Lord brought two precious little babies to us through adoption, the second one with significant disabilities. And that's made me very sensitive to a lot of issues that our readers and families have. And then the call on Kevin's heart to attend seminary brought us to Escondido, California, where we've made our home now for the last 25 years. And we've raised our kids here. Our sweet son, Stephen, lives with us. Our daughter, Maddie, and her husband and three little kids live across the street from us. And in 2008, Charles Morris called me up on the phone one evening while I was making dinner and asked me if I would consider stepping into Joyce Gibson's place as the editor of Anchor Devotional. And anybody who knows Charles well knows that it's really hard to say no to him.
0: I may have
1: thought of saying no, but you just could not deny the guy. So I said yes and thought the Lord is going to do something with this. We'll just see what it is. And so now here I am these years later, spending priceless time with Jesus every morning at the computer working on Anchor. And I just turn the computer on and say, Psalm 143, verse 8, let the morning bring me word of your unfailing love, for I've put my trust in you. Show me the way I should go, for to you I lift up my soul. And he takes the pieces of writing that I have to work on, and he just turns them all into something that's really valuable to our readers.
0: I have to imagine, Kathy, some of that farm girl work ethic has had to have played a role in the discipline that you have every day. Just tell everybody what time you get up to start working.
1: I don't mind getting up at 4 in the morning. My dad shagged us out of bed around that time anyway. It fits naturally with who I am, and it gives me the quietest time of the day with no interruptions at all. It's really sweet.
0: Oh, well, your labor is not in vain, Kathy. And, you know, one of the things that I've found fascinating is hearing some of these anecdotes. Of course, you and I have walked this road together. That was early on in my time at Haven as well when you came on board. And boy, there have been some interesting writers and things that the Lord has brought about both on the writing side and on the reader side. Just share a couple of the ones that stick out to you, the kinds of things that only you as an editor would know.
1: Sure. Something on the writer's side of it. I recall working with a woman whose submission of writing to me was particularly challenging. She and I were emailing back and forth and disagreeing left and right about things. And when it finally came to some kind of conclusion, I just sighed and said, Lord, this is the best I can do. I sure hope you've got a use for this somehow. Kind of sent it off thinking, ay, ay, ay. 5 days into that month's devotional, I got a call from someone saying they had handed that devotional to an unbelieving friend, and he read it, and he put his trust in the Lord for the first time in his life because of that anchor. And I was so humbled by that, because here I am fussing with the writer and having difficulties. We were going head to head a little bit on one thing or another. And the Lord had it all organized. He said, this is what I'm going to use to save this lost sheep of mine right here. And he did. I've worked with some writers, you know, David, who were struggling with health matters while they were writing. Several of them went on to be with the Lord before their anchor even was published. And I think those are just some of the most poignant ones, because they were written from hearts that were just on the doorstep of heaven. So those are neat. You know, our chaplains who use them in the military and in prison, in hospitals, they give me stories all the time that just warm your heart.
0: Mm-hmm. So. Yeah, and that's become a bit of a tradition, hasn't it? You should talk about that. There is an annual tradition now of one of the issues being connected with writers who are incarcerated.
1: Yeah, that happened in part because when I first met Charles and Janet, his wife Janet told me about how she would write to various prisoners, and I was touched by that. I thought, what a wonderful thing. And so in time, Janet would step away from responding to the mail that came into Haven from prisoners, and it was handed over to me, and I began writing to these various incarcerated persons. I could not tell you how many letters I have written over the years. It's a lot. Mm-hmm. And along the line of it, I just began to really see that a specific issue written with that in mind would be so good. You know, the Bible tells us to remember the prisoner as if we were there with them. And I really love doing that, at least through the February anchor and through some letters that encourage people who might not know freedom the way you and I know it on this until they reach heaven, honestly.
2: Kathy, could you share with us, if someone were to have never heard of Anchor before, maybe they're hearing this broadcast for the first time, how would you describe Anchor to them and how can they keep getting Anchor every month in their mail?
1: I would say to someone, would you like a bit of encouragement from the Bible for every single day of your life? You can get it with this brief, gracious, gospel-centered booklet. It doesn't take long to read, and you can just tuck it in somewhere and feel a bit of encouragement by it every single day. I would let them know how to get in touch with Haven Ministries to see about having a subscription sent to them. Mm-hmm. And David, maybe you can tell them a little bit more about how to get in touch and receive Anchor regularly.
0: I'd be delighted to, Kathy. I do this just about every day. You can call us at 865-HAVEN, and I'll just say it again because you always say a number like that twice, 865-HAVEN, and just say, I'd like to start receiving Anchor Devotional. And if you can make a gift of support just to help defray some of the cost of that, we'd appreciate it. Many people are quite generous and make this possible, but you can choose the amount of your gift. So you can do that by phone, or you can go to the website at haventoday.org. haventoday.org. And boy, I hope you do. This is an amazing blessing. The Lord uses it in surprising ways. He may use it in a surprising way in your life, but first you have to get it. So Anchor Devotional, celebrating 50 years. Kathy Dane, the editor for almost two decades of that. Thanks for being with us today.
1: You're so welcome. And warm greetings to all of our faithful Anchor readers who might be catching this today.
0: And Lauren Cuevas, also, thanks for spending time with us today. And tomorrow, we'll be spending a little bit more time, you and I, talking on a whole different theme, but kind of related. So thanks for being with us today, and I look forward to tomorrow.
2: Yeah, thanks, David. You're

seemed appropriate today. Your labor is not in vain, from Brendan David. This is Haven Today. I'm David Wolin, and you've been hearing about this throughout the program. Why not try it now and then start receiving Anchor Devotional? It's that easy. Online, haventoday.org. Again, haventoday.org. I'm David Wolin. Won't you come back again next time? We'll be keeping it all about Jesus. It's the great story here on Haven Today.

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1: 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Pianist Richard Burnett here with the second movement, Adagio, of the Sonata No. 60 in C, Hoboken 16 No. 50 of Franz Joseph Haydn.

The Chicago Chamber Musicians with a third movement aria from Alexander Tanzmann's Suite for Wind Trio. Before that, pianist Richard Burnett with a second movement adagio of the Sonata No. 60 in C, Hoboken 16 No. 50 of Joseph Haydn. The Borodin Trio next with a romanzo, first movement of Robert Schumann's Fantasiestück in A minor, Opus 88.

Harpsichord is Nicholas McGeegan with the Allemande, first movement of J.S. Bach's French Suite No. 1 in D minor, BWV 812. Before that, the Borodin Trio with a romanza from the Fantasiestück in A minor, Opus 88 of Robert Schumann. Next, harpsichordist David Schrader, violinists Christopher Verrett and Michael Shelton, violist Peter Slovic, and on the cello, Jean-Marc Rosendahl. This is the Andantino Grazioso of Padre Antonio Soler's Quintet No. 3 in G.

Luton is Birgit Schwab, and mandolin is Daniel Allert, with a second movement, Un poco andante, of the Sonata No. 2 in D minor of Sylvius Weiss. Before that, harpsichordist David Schrader, violinists Christopher Verrett and Michael Shelton, violist Peter Slovig, and cellist John Mark Rosendahl, with the Andantino Grazioso of Padre Antonio Soler's Quintet No. 3 in G. Recorder player Michala Petri and the English Chamber Orchestra under Oko Kamu next. This is the Lento, second movement of Malcolm Arnold's Concerto for Recorder and Orchestra, Opus 133.

0: the Academy of Ancient Music under Christopher Hogwood, with the Allegretto, third movement of Carl Philipp Emanuel Bach's Symphony No. 3 in C, H659. Before that, Michala Petri on recorder, and the English Chamber Orchestra under Oko Kamu, with the second movement Lento of the Concerto for Recorder and Orchestra, Opus 133 of Malcolm Arnold. Coming up on DZFE, his favorites with Julia. Keep tuned in to the Master's Touch.
1: This is Max McLean. Why do the merchants wail at the destruction of Babylon the Great? Listen to the Bible from Revelation 18. The merchants of the earth will weep and mourn over her because no one buys their cargoes anymore. Cargoes of gold, silver, precious stones and pearls, fine linen, purple, silk and scarlet cloth, every sort of citron wood and articles of every kind made of ivory, costly wood, bronze, iron and marble. Cargoes of cinnamon and spice, of incense, myrrh, and frankincense, of wine and olive oil, of fine flour and wheat, cattle and sheep, horses and carriages, and bodies and souls of men. They will say, "The fruit you longed for is gone from you. All your riches and splendor have vanished, never to be recovered." The merchants who sold these things and gained their wealth from her will stand far off, terrified at her torment. They will weep and mourn and cry out, "Woe, woe, O great city, dressed in fine linen, purple and scarlet, and glittering with gold, precious stones and pearls. In 1 hour such great wealth has been brought to ruin. Every sea captain and all who travel by ship, the sailors and all who earn their living from the sea, will stand far off. When they see the smoke of her burning, they will exclaim, 'Was there ever a city like this great city?' They will throw dust on their heads and with weeping and mourning cry out, 'Woe, woe, O great city, where all who had ships on the sea became rich through her wealth. In 1 hour she has been brought to ruin. Rejoice over her, O heaven. Rejoice, saints and apostles and prophets. God has judged her for the way she treated you.' Then a mighty angel picked up a boulder the size of a large millstone and threw it into the sea and said, 'With such violence, the great city of Babylon will be thrown down, never to be found again. The music of harpists and musicians, flute players and trumpeters will never be heard in you again. No workman of any trade will ever be found in you again. The sound of a millstone will never be heard in you again. The light of a lamp will never shine in you again. The voice of bridegroom and bride will never be heard in you again. Your merchants were the world's great men. By your magic spell, all the nations were led astray.'" From Revelation 18. Listen to the Bible. It's great for the soul.
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Hello and welcome to Favorites, highlights of the classical music canon here on The Master's Touch. I'm Julia and you're joining me on the classical music station of FEBC Philippines. We are beginning in Spain and the music of the Marquis of the Gardens of Aranjuez. That was an actual title bestowed by King Juan Carlos I on the composer Joaquin Rodrigo in recognition of his beloved contribution to the guitar repertoire, the Concierto de Aranjuez. Yet Rodrigo was not a guitarist but a pianist, and blind. He composed at the keyboard and wrote out his works in Braille. That makes his handful of works for solo guitar all the more remarkable, including the Sonata Giocosa dating to 1960. Rodrigo takes his inspiration from the Italian immigrant to Spain Domenico Scarlatti and his often lighthearted short sonatas. Angel Romero is our guitarist for Rodrigo's joyful or playful sonata.

Ángel Romero with a sonata jocosa of Joaquín Rodrigo from 1960. The love of nature is the basis of all my work, and if I have any beauty in my compositions, it comes from the quiet of the woods and the simplicity of nature. So said Antonín Dvořák one summer at his country retreat of Vysoka, just south of Prague, where he composed away from the frenzy of concert tours and the bustle of urban life. Many of his most famous works were conceived here, including In Nature's Realm, the first panel of a trilogy originally conceived as Nature, Life, and Love. The three concert overtures, In Nature's Realm, Carnival, and Othello, share a nature motif, first introduced in the 1891 In Nature's Realm. We'll hear the BBC Philharmonic conducted by Stephen Gunzenhauser.

That was Antonin Dvorak's Overture in Nature's Realm from 1891, rendered by the BBC Philharmonic under Stephen Gunzenhauser. I'm Julia, and this is Favorites on The Master's Touch, Masterworks and the Master's Word on 98.7 GZFE, the classical music service of FEBC Philippines. 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
0: During the late Elizabethan and early Jacobean eras, the English inherited the Italian craze for the madrigal, a secular song form which brought together polyphony with often colorful word painting. Thomas Tomkins, a pupil of William Byrd, was among the last of the English madrigal composers. The Quink Vocal Ensemble will deliver two of his madrigals, Phyllis Now Cease to Move Me, and then Too Much I Once Lamented.

The quaint vocal ensemble with two madrigals by Thomas Tomkins, Phyllis Now Sees to Move Me and Too Much I Once Lamented, both from his collection of 1622. Tomkins inscribed the last madrigal to his teacher, William Byrd. The term Rococo refers to an artistic style that flourished in Europe, spreading outward from Paris in the 1730s. Interestingly, the term was originally pejorative. Critics combined the French rocaille with the Italian barocco to refer to the frivolity of Rococo design. In music, the Rococo aesthetic, lightness, graceful ornamentation, pastel colors, and whimsy translated into transparent textures, gossamer embellishment, and playful elegance. Tchaikovsky pays tribute to this sensibility, as well as to the composer he most adored, Mozart, in the variations on a Rococo theme, which he wrote over a century after the Rococo style had passed in 1877. We'll hear a performance by cellist Maria Kleegel with the National Symphony Orchestra of Ireland under Gerhard Markson.

Maria Kleagle, cello with the National Symphony Orchestra of Ireland under Gerhard Markson, in the variations on a Rococo theme, Tchaikovsky's homage to Mozart and classical style from 1877. I'm Julia, and this is Favorites on the Master's Touch, 98.7 DZFE. Let's pause now for our reflection by Robert Jones. Church-based counseling maximizes the impact Christ's body can play in the lives of those being counseled. People need more than just a single counselor. God provides fellow church members as vital means of grace to help individuals know Jesus and grow in Him continuously. People who bond well with other believers show faster, more sustained growth than those who remain isolated. Consider five ways believers minister to one another. First, by our example. It is one thing to tell people how to deal with worry or trials. It is another to connect them with someone who is actively growing through those same struggles. As we point people toward fellow believers walking by faith through hardship, their confidence in God grows. As Paul writes in Philippians 3:17, "Join in imitating me, brothers and sisters, and pay careful attention to those who live according to the example you have in us." Second, by our deeds. People often need practical hands-on help, such as childcare, financial assistance, meals during illness, or job coaching. The body of Christ can step in with tangible support that complements biblical counseling. In Acts 9:36, we see this modeled through Tabitha, of whom it was written, "She was always doing good works and acts of charity." Third, by our words. Encouragement happens through preachings and teachings, but also through the songs we sing and the informal, Christ-centered conversations we have throughout the week. Believers offer wisdom alongside formal counseling. Colossians 3:16 reminds us, "Let the word of Christ dwell richly among you, in all wisdom, teaching and admonishing one another through psalms, hymns, and spiritual songs, singing to God with gratitude in your hearts." Fourth, by our presence. Sometimes simply being there ministers best. Sitting with someone, listening, and offering a supportive presence is vital for those experiencing grief, depression, or temptation. Knowing a friend is near brings comfort. As Romans 12:15 instructs, "Rejoice with those who rejoice, weep with those who weep." And fifth, by our prayers. We can encourage individuals to seek the intercession of others. Asking fellow believers to pray for spiritual strength and heart change invites the entire body to participate in the healing process. As James 5:16 states, "Therefore confess your sins to one another and pray for one another, so that you may be healed." The prayer of a righteous person is very powerful in its effects. I read an abridged version of a piece by Robert Jones for Biblical Counseling Coalition.

0: Ezra chapter 2 is filled with names we can hardly pronounce. Who is Shephatiah, Adonikam, Michmash, Hegabah? And why are we given this list of names in the first place? Why should we even care? Hey, welcome back to Today in the Word. I'm John Gager, and you know, those names in Ezra 2 may puzzle us because we're not accustomed to long lists of family trees. Many of us can't even name our great-grandparents. Today in the Word, we read in Proverbs 22, verse 1, though, that a good name is more desirable than great riches. Now, name, in that verse, refers to a person's reputation or standing in the community. But we can extend the principle out a bit as we reflect on this long list of names in Ezra. God's people, remember now, had been in exile for 70 years. Why? Well, because they committed idolatry, spiritual adultery, and joined in marriage with people who did not follow the Lord. You'll also remember that when they entered and conquered the land, God gave each tribe a certain allotment of land to tend and care for. So, as God's people prepared to return to the land of promise, two things were of paramount importance. First, despite exile, God's people would remain stewards of the land God owned. Because of this, they should return to the land of their inheritance, as outlined in the book of Joshua. Second, God's people must be faithful to God, unlike those who were exiled. This list of names serves both purposes. The returnees were indeed returning to their ancestral land, and these people were indeed God's people descended from Abraham. Through them, God would bless the entire world. If you're enjoying our study in Ezra, I bet you've got a friend or two who would as well. Why not point them to our website where they can follow along, todayintheword.org.
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4: Here on Favorites, we return with a very early work by Felix Mendelssohn. He wrote his violin sonata in F minor in 1823 when he was just 14 and dedicated it to his violin teacher and close friend Edward Rietz. It was Rietz who, 6 years later, would lead the orchestra in Mendelssohn's famous revival of Bach's St. Matthew Passion. Mendelssohn was remarkably self-assured for a boy of 14. The sonata is restless and romantic in its outer movements, and songful in the slow central movement. Wilhelm Klepper plays the violin with Ernst Gerschel at the piano. Mendelssohn's Violin Sonata in F Minor, Opus 4.

Violinist Wilhelm Klepper and pianist Ernst Gröschel in the Violin Sonata in F minor that Felix Mendelssohn wrote at 14 in 1823. Staying in F minor, we come to one of the most famous depictions of cold in all music, Winter from Vivaldi's Four Seasons, and this is for our requester Taylor Scott. Vivaldi published the set in Amsterdam in 1725, printing a descriptive sonnet above each concerto. Winter follows this poem closely, teeth chattering and feet stamping against the frost in the first movement, then in the slow movement, the contentment of sitting by the fire while the rain falls outside, and finally the comedy of trying to keep one's footing on the ice. The period instrument group Il Giardino Armonico performs Vivaldi's Winter RV 297.

Il Giardino Armonico with Winter from the Four Seasons of Antonio Vivaldi, published in 1725. Listener Margaret Holling has put in a request for her favorites, which many other lovers of the music of Bach share. One of the most searching moments in the St. Matthew Passion, first performed in 1727, is when, after Peter has denied Christ three times and gone out to weep bitterly, the music halts for the aria, Erbarme dich, Have mercy, my God, for the sake of my tears. A solo violin weeps alongside the alto voice throughout. Marianne Lipovcek is the soloist, with the Staatskapelle Dresden directed by Peter Schreier, himself one of the great evangelists in this passion.

The Alto Mariana Lubovšek in Erbarmadi from Bach's St. Matthew Passion of 1727 with Peter Schreyer and the Staatskapelle Dresden. Two more pieces by Bach follow. Jesu Joy of Man's Desiring closes each half of the cantata Erz und Mund und Tat und Leben, which Bach composed in 1723 for the Feast of the Visitation in his first months at Leipzig. Its flowing triplets wind around a much older hymn tune. That is followed by the Symphony in G that opens Part 2 of the Christmas Oratorio from 1734, a gentle pastoral picturing the shepherds in the fields. First, the Hungarian Radio Chorus and the Falloni Chamber Orchestra of Budapest under Matthias Antal, then Concerto Cologne directed by Rolf Otto.

0: Two devotional miniatures by Johann Sebastian Bach, Jesu Joy of Man's Desiring from the 1723 Cantata BWV 147, sung by the Hungarian Radio Chorus with the Falyoni Chamber Orchestra under Matthias Antal, and the Pastoral Sinfonia from the 1734 Christmas Oratorio, played by Concerto Cologne under Ralph Otto. This is Favorites on the Master's Touch, 98.7 DZFE, Masterworks and the Master's Word from FEBC Philippines. I'm Julia. After the break, one great work to close. Mahler's Fourth Symphony. Stay with us.
1: God blots out my sins and forgets them forever. That's what the Bible says in Isaiah 43, verse 25. I, even I, am he who blots out your transgressions for my own sake, says God, and remembers your sins no more. I'm so thankful he removes my sins with his divine eraser, and I'm even more thankful that he never remembers them again. But only recently did I notice the part of that verse that says, God blots out our sins for his own sake. I always thought God wiped out my sins for my sake so I could have eternal life. But this verse says he did it for his sake. Incredible. God paid that unbelievably high price to do away with our sins because he wants a relationship with us that was not possible except at great cost. It follows then that communication with God must be very important to this great one who wants a close relationship with us. It's what we call prayer, and that changes the whole concept. As a mother tucked her little boy in bed one night, she asked him if he had said his prayers. No, Mom, he replied, I don't need anything tonight. But prayer is so much more than bringing our grocery list of needs to God. He wants fellowship with us, to walk and talk with us all of the time. To make this relationship possible, he wipes out our sins for his own sake. What a marvelous reality. Take a moment, bow your head right now, and thank him for the privilege of knowing him, talking with him, and sharing with him the innermost thoughts of your heart. Don't wait to pray until you need something. God doesn't need anything either, but he wants to talk with you and have companionship with you.
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We close now with Gustav Mahler's Symphony No. 4 in G major, completed in 1900. It is the sunniest and most transparent of his symphonies, scored for his smallest orchestra, absent of trombones and tuba. The whole work culminates memorably in a finale built on the song The Heavenly Life, which takes the perspective of a child. The first movement, marked Unhurried, opens with sleigh bells and flutes and strolls through the countryside in the manner of Haydn. The second is a scherzo in which a solo violin, deliberately tuned high, portrays death as a fiddler, a sort of danse macabre. The third movement is a set of calm, deep variations that swells near its close to a radiant climax, as if a door onto heaven had briefly opened. In the finale, the soprano sings the child's vision of the life to come. Sylvia Stahlmann is the soprano, with a Royal Concertgebouw Orchestra of Amsterdam conducted by Sir Georg Scholti. This is Gustav Mahler's Symphony No. 4 in G.

soprano Sylvia Stahlmann with the Royal Concertgebouw Orchestra of Amsterdam under Sir Georg Scholti in Gustav Mahler's Symphony No. 4 in G major, completed in 1900. With that, we come to the end of this edition of Favorites. Join me again next week for more highlights from the canon here on The Master's Touch. This has been Julia, and Tiffany is the writer of this program. Thanks for sharing this time with us on Favorites.

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DZFE can also be heard through channel 314 on Signal TV in partnership with Signal TV Incorporated. 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

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Electronics and Communications Engineer Joaquin Aliga Jr., ECE 001-1597. 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

reading from daily portions from the writings of J.C. Philpott for September 8. In bringing many sons to glory, it was fitting that God, for whom and through whom everything exists, should make the author of their salvation perfect through suffering. Hebrews 2:10. When with believing eyes we can view God the Son as the eternal salvation of all whom the Father gave unto Him, when we can see Him by the eye of faith, coming down into this lower world, taking our nature into union with His own divine person, when by faith we can accompany the Man of Sorrows into the gloomy garden of Gethsemane, or behold Him groaning, bleeding, and dying on the cross, an object of ignominy and shame, and believe that in this way and this alone salvation could be wrought out, oh, what a view it gives us of the demerit and dreadful nature of sin, that nothing short of the incarnation of God's only begotten Son, nothing short of such a tremendous sacrifice, could put away sin and bring the elect back unto God. On the one hand, as we take a glance at the suffering and dying Lamb of God, how it shows us the dreadful and abominable nature of sin, and on the other hand, when we can see by the eye of faith what that work is, by whom that work was wrought out, and how glorious and efficacious that work must be, which the Son of God, equal with the Father in glory and majesty, undertook and went through to the uttermost, how it exalts salvation in our eyes. Thus a believing sight of the Lord Jesus hanging upon Calvary's tree not only on the one hand shows us the dreadful nature of sin, but on the other, how full, how complete, how glorious, and how effectual must that salvation be of which the expiring Son of God could say, "It is finished." A reading from Daily Portions, compiled from the writings of J.C. Philpott by his daughters and available in the public domain.

0: Open the Bible with Colin Smith.
1: In the Garden of Eden, God would come down and make himself known in a visible form. God came into the garden as a visitor. He didn't impose himself on the first man and the first woman, but he gave them the opportunity to choose a relationship of faith and obedience with him. But in heaven, God will gather a vast community of people whose hearts have been changed and whose wills have been redirected by the power of the Holy Spirit. They've come to love God freely. So in heaven, God will no longer be a visitor. God's throne will come down so that his people may live in his presence and enjoy him forever. Then the Lord will announce with a note of triumph, "Behold, the dwelling place of God is with man."
0: Are you open to learning the Bible story? Well, then come to openthebible.org.
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Hello, I'm Naomi Lewin. Welcome to Classics for Kids. One of the earliest known composers in Spain was 13th century King Alfonso X. He was so interested in learning that he was called Alfonso el Sabio, Alfonso the Wise. Alfonso was a poet, and he also wrote melodies for some of his work.

Back then, Spain was made up of several different kingdoms. Even earlier, in the 8th century, a lot of the country was taken over by Muslims from northern Africa. They were known as Moors in English, Moros in Spanish. The Moors ruled parts of Spain until 1492, when Spain officially became a Catholic country. But the music the Moors brought with them became part of Spanish music. The other people who were forced out of Spain in 1492 were the Jews, who had their own music. The most famous 16th century Spanish composer was Tomás Luis de Victoria. Victoria spent some time in Rome, where he worked as an organist, singer, teacher, and conductor, and he also became a priest. One of the instruments the Moors brought to Spain was the oud, which is a close relative of the lute. The oud and the lute evolved into the vihuela, and by the 17th century, the vihuela had evolved into the Baroque guitar. Gaspar Sanz wrote 3 books on how to play the guitar, including lots of music. Centuries later, other composers used some of that music in their work. Joaquín Rodrigo put it into his Fantasía para un Gentilhombre, Fantasy for a Gentleman.

After 18th century composer Fernando Sor's father introduced him to opera and the guitar, he fell in love with both of them. Sor combined his two musical loves in the piece he based on a theme from Mozart's opera, The Magic Flute.

Not all Spanish composers were guitar players. Antonio Soler played the organ and other keyboard instruments. He's also known as Padre, or Father Soler, because he was a priest who spent over 30 years living and working in the monastery El Escorial.

There's a Spanish composer who was born 50 years to the day after Wolfgang Amadeus Mozart. Just like the Austrian Mozart, Juan de Arriaga was a musically talented kid, so he became known as the Spanish Mozart.

One of the greatest violinists of all time was Pablo de Sarasate. His composition, Aires Gitanos, Gypsy Airs, shows another big influence on Spanish music, the Roma, or Romani people, who settled all over Europe. The Romani probably came from India, but Europeans thought they were from Egypt, which is where the word gypsies, in Spanish, gitanos, comes from. By the 19th century, the Baroque guitar had become the modern guitar, which is larger, louder, and tuned differently. Francisco Tárrega was born in 1852, just about when the modern guitar came into its own. Tárrega became such a good player that he's known as the father of classical guitar.

0: Tárrega wrote Recuerdos de la Alhambra, Memories of the Alhambra, about the historic palace that the Moors built in the city of Granada. Spanish composers began describing places and using songs and dances from around their country to create a distinctly Spanish classical music sound. More about that next week. I'm Naomi Lewin. I write classics for kids and produce it with help from Rick Andrus for WGUC Cincinnati. 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

Good morning, friends, and welcome to Classical Drive. David here, looking forward to delivering the morning's masterpieces, mostly from the 17th and 18th centuries, as well as our regular Master Sword features. To begin, music from the Scarlattis, Father and Son. First, Alessandro Scarlatti's Concerto Grosso No. 4 in G minor, with Fabio Biondi leading Europa Galante.

Europa Galante and Fabio Biondi with the music of Alessandro Scarlatti. That was the Concerto Grosso No. 4 in G minor. The word harpsichord actually originates in a combination of terms meaning harp string, and indeed, despite the way it looks, is more a cousin of the harp and other plucked instruments than it is of the piano because of its mechanism. Maybe that is why Domenico Scarlatti's Spanish-flavored keyboard sonatas sound so fresh and colorful on the harpsichord. Scott Ross now bringing us the sonatas in G. Kirkpatrick 259 and 260.

From Scott Ross, two sonatas by Domenico Scarlatti in G, Kirkpatrick 259 and 260. Next, a showcase for the viola da gamba. Its composer Andreas Liddell may have studied with Haydn. He later relocated to London, where he played the viola da gamba under the direction of Johann Christian Bach. This sonata in G minor by Liddell is retrospective, looking back to the styles of the mid-1700s. Here are Vittorio Guglielmi on viola da gamba and Luca Pianca on lute.

0: Vittorio Guglielmi on viola da gamba and Luca Pianca on lute, performing the sonata in G minor for viola da gamba and basso continuo by the 18th century Austrian composer Andreas Lidl. This is Classical Drive on the Classical Music Service of FEB's Philippines. 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I'm David, and this is Classical Drive. 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
2: My friend Wayne Peterson used to sign his letters and emails with the words, "Focus forward, no more." He's changed the complimentary close to read, "Seize today." He discovered that when he was always focused forward, pushing to reach goals and objectives, he missed a lot of the view on the journey. Here's how he described it. At a meeting, I was checking email when the leader asked me a question. I had entirely tuned out of the discussion. Busted. My administrative assistant was telling me something important as I thumbed through a growing pile of papers on my desk. She called me on it. "You're not listening to me, are you?" Busted. I was on the phone with a friend but was typing emails when he was talking. He must have heard the clicking of my keyboard because he stopped mid-sentence and asked, "You're not doing email, are you?" Busted. Then he asked, "How many times have we guys been preoccupied with our own thoughts while the dearest person in the world was telling us something very important to her world? Remember I told you last week?" Busted again. As these events all began to come into focus in his personal life, Wayne came to the conclusion that he was so focused on what he wanted to see happen in the future that he was missing what was happening today. He confessed what a lot of us should admit. "When I go running," he said, "instead of enjoying the fresh air, the sights, and the exercise, I find myself thinking, 'I can't wait until this is over.'" Waiting for a flight, he picked up a book at the airport entitled The Present by Spencer Johnson. Says this popular, business-oriented author, "When you receive the present, you no longer spend your time dreaming about being somewhere else. You're intent only on what's happening at that moment. Being in the present means focusing on what is happening right now." And when all of this came together, Wayne began to realize it was time to make some personal adjustments and change his focus from forward to today. He concludes, "When I'm with my grandkids, I'm no longer thinking about the article I have to write. When I'm having a quiet dinner with my wife, I'm going to focus on her and the taste and texture of the food. When I'm running, I'm going to enjoy the view. And when I'm in a meeting, I'm not going to be checking email or writing notes for my next meeting. And if you catch me doing that, look at me and say, 'Busted.'" Wayne Peterson has lots of company, too, because a host of us are living in the world of multitasking, trying to be all things to all people, never saying no, striving to please everyone at the cost of our families, our equilibrium, and certainly our peace of mind. "Daddy, do you know what you just said yes to?" asked one little boy whose daddy was reading the sports section of the paper and watching a game on TV at the same time. "Smell the flowers. Take time to enjoy the wonder of your children discovering something. Notice the smile on your wife's face and enjoy the squeeze of her hand in yours." No wonder the Bible mentions today some 194 times while it mentions tomorrow only 81 times. God's focus is on today. It's the only time in your life, friend, you can do anything about. It's still true. Yesterday is a canceled check. Tomorrow is a promissory note. Today is a gift given to us to enjoy. That's why it's called the present. Wayne Peterson is right on target. Seize today. Jesus said, "Don't worry about tomorrow. Today has enough problems of its own."
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We resume with a celebration of marital love and music, and that is what the Anna Magdalena notebook is. It actually refers to two notebooks, one begun in 1722, the other in 1725. The first notebook containing music by Anna Magdalena Bach's husband, Johann Sebastian Bach, while the second notebook is more a compilation, which includes music by members of the Bach family, as well as music of others enjoyed by the family. We'll begin with two keyboard pieces from the notebooks. Harpsichordist Nicholas McKeegan here performing a Polonaise in G minor and a March in D, attributed to Carl Philipp Emanuel Bach.

Certain favourite pieces of the Bach family were preserved in the notebooks of Anna Magdalena Bach, Johann Sebastian Bach's second wife, harpsichordist Nicholas McKeegan, performing two pieces from the notebooks, the Polonaise in G minor and March in D, credited to Carl Philipp Emanuel Bach. The 19th century was the golden age of the salon songs. The publisher Alessandro Parisotti managed to capitalize on this and champion forgotten masterpieces by producing arrangements of 18th century arias, which he called arie antiche. His collection includes music by the Dresden-based Italian composer Antonio Lotti, Burdicesti, O Bocca Bella, O Beautiful Mouth You Have Uttered. Mezzo-soprano Cecilia Bartoli here and pianist Georgi Fischer perform.

Mezzo-soprano Cecilia Bartoli and pianist Georgi Fischer rendering an air by Antonio Lotti, Pur di Cesti, O Bocca Bella. We turn next to the London Bach. Here's Johann Christian Bach's Keyboard Concerto, Opus 7, No. 6, published around 1770, to be presented by Ingrid Hebler on fortepiano and the Capella Accademica Vienna under Eduard Melkus.